0: From PRX, this is the Moth Radio Hour. I'm your host, Jody Powell. In this hour, stories of taking risks. A few months ago, I said yes to swimming lessons. I would have 2 weeks of lessons where I would actually blow bubbles, float, tread water, the whole nine yards. I was terrified. The thought of water engulfing my body was horrifying. Yes, I grew up on an island, and I love to be near the water, but in the water is quite a different thing. So I set out to my lessons, goggles and swim cap in hand, with a very trusted instructor. And after 2 weeks, I have discovered that I love being underwater, but I hate the bubbles. And the coordination escapes me. But the wagers have been set. I will keep at it. Though my inner voice never fails to say, "What are you doing?" I hear that, and then I jump in anyway. In this hour, stories of taking chances, going the extra mile, beating the odds, and making small moments visible or lifelong dreams come true. Our first storyteller, Andrew McGill, takes a chance in a taxi cab. Live in Hawaii, where we partner with the Hawaii Theater Center, here's Andrew.
1: Thank you. Hey, everybody. So growing up, the best way I could describe my mom was like LeBron James in his 2006 season in the Cavaliers. Literally the MVP for my brother, my sister, myself. She did everything. Whereas my dad was like the rest of the Cavaliers team that year. Wasn't really around, wasn't really present. And just like LeBron left the Cavs, my mom left my dad, but she took the kids with her. So I never really had my dad growing up in the house, and he was always this like mysterious enigma to me, this mysterious figure. And I remember asking my sister, what was one memory she has of our dad in the house? And she said, he told her not to get involved in credit cards. She was 12, y'all. She was 12. But she said she has impeccable credit now, so I don't know, something might have stuck. And my dad was this mysterious guy, but I really only knew two things about him. One was that he was a New York City taxi driver, and he drove a yellow taxi cab. And two was that anytime he would show up, he would always have a gift. Now, my brother and sister were a little older, so they didn't really mess around with him too much. So that meant I automatically got the gift. And the visits would always be the same. He'd call the house, say, "I'm on my way." And then we'd hear him honking his horn from the fourth floor of our apartment. I would run downstairs, go into the front seat of his taxi. It always smelled like, you know, whatever food he was eating in his cologne. And he would give me the gift. And the gifts were always different. Sometimes it'd be shoes that didn't really fit too well. Sometimes he gave me a fedora. I love fedoras. Another time he gave me a Star of David necklace. I don't practice, but it was cool. It was cool. But the best gift he gave me was a PS2 with this game Batman Vengeance. And I was, from that day, I was like, yo, my dad can do no wrong. In our house, he had a lot of names. My brother and sister said he was crazy. My mom said he was a deadbeat. But I was like, no, he's the dude that gave me the PS2. That's my guy. That's my dude. And I would defend him at home, but I would also defend him at school when kids are talking crap. And kids would be like, yo, my dad is faster than your dad. And I'm like, not on the streets of Brooklyn, he's not. My dad be moving through those streets in this car, man. He knows how to make that left turn. And he's like, yo, my dad will beat up your dad. And I'm like, yeah, but my dad knows where the nearest hospital is, so he'll get medical attention faster than your dad. And then my friend said this one thing that really got me. He's like, at least my dad is around. I've never seen your dad. He's not at the PTA meetings. He don't pick you up. Where is he? And I went home that day and I felt weird, and I called my dad up and I was like, hey, what do you have? You got anything for me? And he's like, yeah, I got something. And he pulls up and he would hear the honking. I go down, sit in the front, and I want to ask him. I want to say, hey, man, where have you been? Like, why aren't you there to pick me up for PTA meetings? Like, where are you? But I didn't say any of that. And he says, hey, I got this for you. And he hands me this gift. And he says, you good? And I say, yeah, I'm good. And I walk out the car. And I like to examine the gifts to see if they're cool. And I look at this, and it's this brown wallet. And I'm looking at it, and I open it up, and there's someone else's money, ID, credit card. And I look back at the car and I wave him down. He lowers the window. I was like, hey, I think this is someone else's wallet. And he's like, nah, that's for you. That's yours. And I was like, okay, cool. And he drives off and I'm making my way back upstairs and I'm like, has my dad been giving me things that people have left in the back of his cab as gifts? And I get back in the house and I get to my room and I start looking at all the things that he's given me. And I was like, and he's made me an accessory to all of his crimes? I was like, I'm gonna go to jail. Look at all this stuff. And I was like, oh man, what am I gonna do? I can't go to prison now. I'm too young. So I do what I always do when I get overwhelmed. I just took a nap. And as I'm taking a nap, I have this dream where I'm sitting at the front of the, I'm at the front of this line, I'm about to pay for something, and I pull out the wallet, and someone behind me is like, yo, that's my wallet! And we have a scuffle over the wallet, and I wake up, and I'm like, I gotta get rid of all this stuff. So I take all the contents in the wallet, I put it in an envelope, and I was like, I'm just gonna mail this away. I take the shoes, the fedora, all the random things that he gave me. And I wish I could tell y'all that I threw away that PS2, but I didn't. I did feel bad every time I turned it on. I did feel bad every time I played Batman. It was tough. It was tough for me. And I didn't talk to my dad for a long time. And I was going on a trip. I was planning to go on this trip. And it was one of those trips where you have everything planned. You know where you're going. You have like the itinerary of like, oh, I'm going to eat here. I'm going to do this. But something fell through with my ride going to the airport. And I was telling my mom this. And she's like, yo, just call your dad. And I was like, nah, I'm good. I'll figure it out. And before I could know, she has him on the phone. And then a couple minutes later, I hear the honking. And I'm like, I guess I'm gonna take this ride. And I go downstairs. But instead of sitting in the front of the taxi, I sit in the back. And the back was different than the front. It didn't smell like his food. It didn't smell like his cologne. It smelled like a night out, like drinking and like smoking cigarettes. And we take off. And he's listening to his music. And it's silent. I feel like it's silent, and I'm like, I gotta say something. I gotta break this tension. I don't know if it was curiosity or fear, but I was like, hey man, did you always wanna be a taxi driver? And I thought he would just ignore the question and keep listening to his music. But to my surprise, he like lowers the music and he's like, no, I didn't wanna be a taxi driver. I wanted to be a musician. And I was like, word, what music do you like? And he turns up the music a little more and it's like this Haitian compa music and it's these beautiful drums and these guitars. And I was like, were you good? And he's like, no, I was terrible. I was like, were? He's like, yeah, I wanted, and he proceeds to tell me this story about how his dad was a chicken farmer, and he didn't want to be a chicken farmer. So once him and my mom got married, he moved to Berlin, pursued music. He failed at that. And he was like, oh, I'm just going to become a tailor. And then when they came to the States, because they were looking for new opportunities, he couldn't find a job as a tailor. So he started working as a taxi driver. And he's been doing that ever since for about 35 years. And he turned back the music up. And for the first time, I could actually like see my father. And I didn't see him as a, you know, my dad. I didn't see him as the son of a chicken farmer. I didn't see him as a failed musician, but I saw him as a person. And I started to think about those gifts that he gave me or the things that he gave me from the back of the cab. And I was like, he could have just kept all those things, but he gave them to me. And I realized that maybe it was his way of saying, hey, I don't have a lot, but this is what I have for you. I thought maybe it was his way of saying, hey, I'm sorry that I wasn't around. And maybe it was his way of saying, hey, I love you. So we pull up to the airport and I take my stuff out and I'm walking into the terminal and then I hear him honk his horn and he pulls down his window. He's like, hey, you want these headphones? And I take them. Thank you.
2: Andrew McGill is an educator, stand-up comedian, and storyteller who lives in Brooklyn but loves to travel, and especially loved being in Hawaii to tell the story you just heard. Andrew says that wasn't the last time his father offered him a gift. Recent ones included a fedora, church shoes, and a baseball glove. Andrew is urging everyone to take a last look before leaving your taxi. Do you have a story to tell us? You can pitch us your story by recording it right on our site, themoth.org.
3: It was Sunday, July 13th, 1969. And as my parents were driving us back to our home in Montreal, we were talking about the upcoming launch of Apollo 11 on Wednesday. Everyone was talking about it. It was the biggest news of the year, and I had been captivated by this race to the moon since I was about 7. The next morning, my mom woke me up and said, "If you really want to go, Dad and I will pay for your airplane ticket." But one proviso, I had to find someone to go with me. I called my two best friends, and when I explained what my plan was, they both spoke to their mothers and quickly came back on the phone with, "My mom says, no way." I guess I shouldn't have been surprised. I had just turned 14 and looked about 10. My parents miraculously said I could do the trip solo. That type of permission they would probably get them landed in jail, but I guess it was a different time back then. Anyway, my plan was to hitchhike the 50 or so miles from Orlando to Titusville, sleep on the beach. The news reports were talking about a million people lined up for miles, so I certainly wouldn't lack for company. Watch the launch, hitchhike back to Orlando and fly home. When I was changing planes in JFK and carrying a sign saying, "To the moon, Cape Kennedy or bust," a man came over to chat with me. His name was Arthur C. Johnson. He lived in Titusville, and he worked for one of the contractors in the Apollo program. That chance meeting resulted in my being invited into his home in Titusville to stay with his family for 4 days, a front page story in the local newspaper about my trip, and a thrilling, unforgettable view of the beginning of one humankind's greatest adventures. The only time in my life I actually saw history in the making. A memory that hasn't dimmed for almost 50 years.
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6: Fracking expands to more public lands in Ohio. An update on the governor's race, with the election 4 months away. And how did Ohio's America 250 celebrations go? We'll talk about it on the Reporter Roundtable. And then, a new book tells the untold story of Black patriots whose protests helped end the Vietnam War. One of them was Coretta Scott King. We'll learn more Monday on All Sides with Amy Jurevich from 10 to noon on 89.7 NPR News.
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2: This is the Moth Radio Hour from PRX. I'm Jody Powell. Our next story about taking risks in life was told by Dr. Estella Jones. She told this in Troy, New York, at the Troy Savings Bank Music Hall. Here's Estella.
8: Thank you. I was born into a world of poverty where my parents weren't even allowed to vote. My mother scrubbed floors on her hands and knees just so I could learn to play the piano. And my dad served as an aide to a one-star general, which meant that he kept his shoes polished for the general. For ever since I could remember, and my mom says from 4 years old, all I ever talked about was wanting to be an animal doctor. No one told me I couldn't do it, but my neighborhood said something different. See, I was in a public school in Columbus, Ohio, that was built for 700 students, but it housed 1,600 students. And at 12, I have to admit, I was going down the wrong path. I had a teacher by the name of Dr. Charles Tennant, and he noticed it. And he really pulled me off of the wrong road. He said, you can do better. And remember, nothing is impossible unless you succumb to it. So I remembered that. And by age 14, I had turned everything around and I won a scholarship to a school right here in Troy, New York, called Emma Willard. So Emma Willard was great fun. I graduated, you know, leaving home at 14, a lot of responsibility, you grow up fast. But I still had to figure out a way to work my way through undergrad. And I had a lot of jobs. And I can't name them all, but to name a few, bartender, sky cap. And when I was working as a slaughter inspector, I met Dr. John Malone, who was collecting tissues at the slaughterhouse. And he said, Estella, you really need to apply to vet school in Louisiana. That's where I was working. He said, you can go to vet school. I don't see you doing this as a career. So, you know, a little fear took over because I knew the odds of getting in vet school were 10 to 1 at that time. But I applied and I got in. And in vet school, we were doing so many amazing things at LSU because they have a wonderful exotic animal medicine department. And it was at that time I said, I am going to be a primate veterinarian after I graduate. I'm going to specialize in primate medicine. Then we got an invitation to go to the Baton Rouge Zoo to do a polar bear root canal. So I don't know how many of you have ever done a polar bear root canal. So the zoo vet comes out and he scares the life out of us. He goes, look, the drugs we use here, you students aren't even allowed near them because one little finger prick and you're dead. Polar bear will see you as a snack, so don't let him wake up. You know, we got these kind of instructions. And then I thought, oh boy, where's my career going? And the primates, they looked a little sad. They were in cages. And I said, wow, I wonder what it would be to work with them in their environment, not in the zoo environment. So at that moment, I said, you know what? I'm going to go study primate medicine in Africa, in their environment. Okay, crazy, right? Here I am, a student with no money. I have a little girl. I started vet school when she was 14 months old, and I was married, and I had a difficult marriage. So my ex-husband, at the time now ex, followed me around with a gun in his car and was leaving threatening death threats on my car windows. So my daughter's safety was my very first priority. How am I going to get her safe if I can make this trip? I wrote to this place called Institute for Primate Research. They wrote me back and said, if you can get here, sure you can do your preceptorship here. So I called my family in Ohio. They said, sure, we'll take your daughter. She's 3 by then. And we'll watch after her while you're in Africa. So how I got there, I used all my SkyCat miles to fly to Africa and back. So I'm on this plane. Of course, the flight is very long. I'm sitting next to this reporter the whole time we're chattering. And she was so cool. But when that plane landed, she exclaimed, oh my God, I can't believe we're in Africa. And I said, oh my goodness, this is really surreal. So I get to IPR. It's very beautiful. They take me to my hut that I'm going to live in while I'm there. And it had running water and a thatch roof. So that night I go to bed, and I'm still excited under my mosquito net. And I hear these loud thunks on my roof, just jumps and pounding all night long. So I really couldn't sleep. And I'm like, what is that? I'm not going to go outside and look, right? So the next morning, a few employees came to pick me up to walk me to work and down this dirt road. And they said, look, that's just the wild primates. And, you know, they're having fun and they're looking for food. You know, we hear that all the time. I said, okay. Then I saw this fence along where we were walking and it had holes in it. And I said, what's that? And they said, ah, that's just the national park next door. And occasionally, you know, an animal strays over here. Usually it's old lions, and they're looking for slow prey. I said, okay. And then they said, oh, yeah, that's why we walk to work together. And we advise you when you walk to work, don't walk to work with people who are faster than you. And they weren't kidding. So IPR really educated me, showed me a good time. I work with conservationists. I worked in tropical medicine. They let me rotate through the whole facility, pathologists, and they were doing some really cool research. Then I remembered I had this note from the curator at the Baton Rouge Zoo. He said, you need to look up my friend, Mr. Don Hunt, when you get to Africa. I was in Southern Africa in Kenya, Nairobi. Mr. Hunt was in Nanyuki, which is central Kenya. So I call him up on the phone, and he goes, sure, you can come here and visit my conservatory as long as you find a way here. So I found a way there. I jumped on that public bus, and I was off, you know, in my little trench coat, looking weird. But when I got to the conservatory, Mr. Hunt showed me the best of the world. I was given a guest house, this time with a picture window so wide, and you could see all the animals in the conservatory at 1,200 acres. It's beautiful. But I stood in that window, and I had an epiphany. I said, wow, physicians are responsible for one species, male and female. All the rest of the burden falls on the veterinarian, and no two species are alike, and no two zebras are even alike. So we would go out in the evening in Mr. Hunt's jeeps and look for sick animals, antelope, deer, gazelle, you know, anything that was injured and distressed, and we would treat it. Then one evening he said, have you ever been on safari, Estella? I said, no. He said, I'm going to send you on your first safari. Wow, I was so excited. So he did that, even though I didn't really know what a safari was. And when I got on safari and saw the beauty, we were in a little jeep when we went to the wilderness. Now I knew what it was like to be caged, and they were free in their environment. That did something for my heart. Even though it's dangerous, tour guides were excellent. They knew the land. They were local. And then, you know, they educated me about the deadly species of snakes. I saw mother elephants with their young under their belly. That's where they stand over them to protect them from the sun. And I thought about my daughter that I had to protect. So the animal kingdom is a lot like our kingdom. But I also felt that they were free, and even though it's not always safe, they knew freedom. So when I came back from Africa, I had a sense of taking my freedom back, because I left afraid, and I was no longer afraid of that bully ex-husband. I passed the freedom for my daughter on to be whatever she wanted to be. So remember I told you my dad wants to shine the one-star general shoes? Well, he lived to see me become the first black female veterinary one-star admiral in the U.S. Public Health Service and assistant surgeon general. Thank you. So, you know, I found that teacher in seventh grade. I went back. I hadn't talked to him for 45 years, and I told him, thank you. If you have a teacher like that, find him and say, thank you. And what I now have my dad's shoes, because I lost my dad last year to COVID, but he saw me pin on that star, and he was so proud. So I now am wearing the shoes that he once polished, and I'm going to pass these shoes on to those who once thought their dreams were impossible. Thank you.
2: That was Dr. Estella Jones. She is the first black female veterinarian in the U.S. Public Health Service to be promoted to the rank of Rear Admiral and the role of Assistant Surgeon General. As Deputy Director of the Office of Counterterrorism and Emerging Threats at the FDA, Jones works to combat global health crises. Estella's father sadly succumbed to COVID in 2021, so she says her work in the fight against disease is never done. Estella says it's important to remain humble. And if she sees a little further, it is because she's standing on the shoulders of giants. Estella is still in touch with her teacher from junior high, and she uses every opportunity she gets to remind everyone to pick up the phone, write a note to someone who helped you to find the right path. Our next story is from Francesca Hayes, who told this at the Bronx Museum of Arts in New York City, where WNYC is a media partner of the MOF. Here's Francesca.
9: It was my deepest, darkest secret, and it was one that got more and more shameful with every passing year. I was 22, and I didn't know how to ride a bicycle. And nobody knew this about me because I kept it secret. I didn't want anyone to find out my shameful secret. And I avoided bikes at all costs, so no one really did. And I didn't think about it very often, but that spring, I was in college, and I would walk to campus, and I would see classmates whizzing past me on their bikes. And I was jealous that they were getting there so quickly. And I thought to myself, maybe I could learn, ha ha ha. And then I thought, well, maybe I could learn. Maybe it's possible. And then it became kind of like an obsession that I wanted to learn how to ride a bicycle. But it was a quiet obsession because I couldn't tell anyone because they couldn't know in the first place that I didn't know. So I started this process that I coined observation, simulation, and visualization. So I would observe people on bikes to figure out like the mechanics and how it worked. And I would simulate riding a bike on a stationary bike in the college campus gym. And I had read in Cosmopolitan magazine, very credible source, that if you visualize yourself doing something, you're like 10 times more likely to do it. So every night I fell asleep imagining myself on a bike, just flying into campus, riding straight into the classroom. And I did this for a while, and I thought to myself, well, I'm the only adult I know who doesn't know how to ride a bike, but there have to be other people out there. And that's like what the internet is for, is to find other weird people like yourself. And so I went online, and lo and behold, there was a forum of adult bike learners, and I learned a lot from them. The first thing I learned is they had like great reasons for not knowing. They were from like war-torn countries where they didn't have bicycles in their childhood, or they had been a part of very conservative religions where girls couldn't ride bikes and now they wanted to learn. I had no good reason and I just felt more ashamed, but I got good tips from them, like to use a little bit of a hill and that gravity would help balance the bike, and to use a bike that was a little bit too small for you. And I realized I really had to get on a bike. So I needed to tell someone because I had to get a bike. So I selected my friend Carol because I think any young person named Carol is a trustworthy person. And she is. And she's also that friend that just takes care of things. Like she just can handle it. And so kind of in one breath, I confessed to her that I didn't know how to ride a bike and I wanted to learn. I told her about the online people and what they said. And she said, okay, I'll come by tomorrow. And I didn't really know what that meant, but she showed up the next day, just like a Carol would. And with her, she had a big, huge, purple, enormous helmet and the littlest turquoise bike I've ever seen. It was a mongoose, and it had the words Little Thunder splashed across the top tube. And I knew that this was my chance. I looked at Little Thunder, and I thought, okay, we're doing this. So the next night that was warm and dry, I took out Little Thunder and the purple helmet because I promised Carol, and you know, you keep a promise to someone named Carol. And I went to the slope because the online people said so. And I put one foot on the pedal on Little Thunder and I cruised down and I balanced and it was actually really easy. And I was kind of surprised. So I did that a few more times. And then I put both feet on the pedals and I was still balancing and I was shocked. And so then I thought, well, the next time I do this, I'm just going to pedal and see what happens. And to my surprise, when you pedal on a bike, it just balances all by itself and you don't have to do anything. And you're riding a bike if you're pedaling the bike. So all of a sudden, I was riding a bike and I was like, oh my God, I'm riding a bike. And I was laughing and I was kind of crying. And I said out loud to myself, I'm riding a bike. And it's also 3 o'clock in the morning because I am 5'9", 150 pounds, 22 years old. I cannot have people see me with the purple helmet on the tiny turquoise bike. I can't let anyone see this process. So I finally got it. There's no one out there. I feel at 22 the way a five-year-old looks when they're learning how to ride a bike. I felt so free. I thought there was something like stuck in my helmet. And then I realized it was the sound of wind passing my face. I'd never heard that before. It was so exciting. But I was kind of wild out there because I'd never done this before, so my steering was like all over the place, and I didn't know how to stop because Carol, bless her heart, didn't tell me those levers were brakes. So when I wanted to stop, when I was getting close to the bigger street, I would just skid with my sneakers, and that wouldn't really do it. So I would just like hurl myself off the bike and just bail completely. And I'm sure I was getting hurt, but I didn't care. My adrenaline was like, pain was no match for my adrenaline. I was on cloud nine. And it was fine that I was so wild out there on that path, just kind of careening around because it was so late and there was no one else out. Except for then there was someone else out. And there was a guy on his bike coming towards me and he was like helmet free and looking really in control. And I'm like on Little Thunder with the purple helmet. And he's coming towards me and I realize I don't know how to steer at all. So I'm just kind of praying that I don't crash into him. And we pass each other and we don't crash, thank God. But under his breath, he says to me, you know, if you're that drunk, you shouldn't be riding a bike. And I realized in that moment, that hipster bike police guy was my first witness. And he said I was riding a bike and I was doing it. And I burst into tears, happy tears, because this had told me I was riding a bike, so that meant I really was. And I realized that with the help of online strangers and a friend named Carol and Lil Thunder, I found my balance, and I've never stopped riding since.
10: 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She rides a steel celestial blue Pista 7 Bianchi 9 bicycle for the last 12 years and hopes to never replace it. 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
10: You're listening to the Moth Radio Hour from PRX. I'm Jody Powell. Our final story about risk is told by Michael Corso, another storyteller from the event in Troy, New York, at the Troy Savings Bank Music Hall. Here's Michael.
15: When I was a little kid, I was a really active child. I used to run and jump and climb everything and anything. But when I sat down to watch television, my parents recognized that I had a hard time seeing the screen. And over time, I was inching closer and closer and closer in order to see the TV. Of course, they took me to the eye doctor, and then I had to go to some specialists. And then, ultimately, I was diagnosed with an incurable eye disease called retinoschisis, which means the splitting of the retina. Unfortunately, on my 12th birthday, I woke up totally blind. It caused a lot of stress in my family and in my household, some directed at me, but I was worried as a 12-year-old, am I going to be able to play with my friends? That's all I cared about. A little while after my going blind, my friends and I were hanging down the street as usual, and they said, hey, why don't we play Evel Knievel? Any of you remember Evel Knievel? He was the crazy lunatic that would drive a car 150 miles an hour and jump on a ramp and go over 25 cars and break 100 bones in his body. But we wanted to do that. So my friends were setting up the ramps and we were going to jump garbage cans. I went down to my house and pulled out my bicycle, which I hadn't ridden in a while. And I come back to the area where we're playing, and one of my friends says, are you crazy? What are you going to do? And I said, oh, man, I'm going to try this. I'm sorry. Everybody thought I was nuts. I just forgot to think the same way as my friends. So I get my bike set. It's my turn. I race as hard as I can. Frankie says, now. I lift up the handlebars. I jump over the garbage cans. I land on the down ramp with my front wheel, but not quite with my back wheel. And I blew the whole ramp out. Face down I go onto the concrete. My friends come running over to see if I'm okay. They turn me over, and I'm hysterically laughing. How much fun was that? I said. Well, I lived. A couple years later, I got to have some more fun. When I was about 15 or 16, I went out to Long Island to see my cousins. They were motorheads, and what they did was raced their muscle cars at National Speedway, and they invited me to come and hang in with them in the pit. And I was in total excitement because I love cars, and I love their cars. One of my cousins had a 69 Roadrunner with a 383 engine. My other cousin had a 67 Chevelle SS with a 427. One cousin that I didn't like too much had a Plymouth Gold Duster with a 340 engine. And my least favorite had the best car, a Oldsmobile 442 fire engine red convertible. And I got to hang out in the pit with them, and I got to smell the gas and smell the rubber burning and be part of the chaos and the excitement and the fun. But the one thing that I always did in that pit, wonder and think, oh my God, all I really want to do is race one of those cars. Well, of course, that's not possible. So my dreams stayed somewhere tucked inside, and I went on. When I was 18, I moved on to go to college. I moved from a small town called Brooklyn to the metropolis of Albany. While I was in college, I still wanted to keep my adventures and my activities, so I learned how to downhill ski. I then learned how to tandem rally bicycle race. And then, yes, folks, I learned how to play golf. Now, you wonder, how does a blind guy hit a little ball into a little hole 400 yards away? I wondered the same thing. And I found out. It ain't easy to do. But what kept me going was all my sighted friends couldn't do it either. And then I was 40 years old in the middle of my career, and out of the blue, the phone rings, and it's my friend Marty. And he's all hyperventilating. And he said, hey, do you have a radio in the office? I said, yes. He said, turn it on. I'm like, why? I'm working. He's like, oh, no, forget it. You got to turn on the radio. He said, I'm driving into work, and I'm listening to Pix 106, and Bob Wolf is having a fundraiser called the IROC 500, EYE 500. Oh, what a cool name. But what are they going to do? He said it's going to be a stock car race for 14 blind drivers. I'm like, how the hell are they going to do that? And he said, call them. They're on number 11. They only have room for three more people. I hang up the phone. I start going back to my computer. I can't think about it. I'm like, are they kidding? That is friggin' nuts. It's going to be a demolition derby. I pause, and I can't wait. I just grab the phone. I dial 476-WPYX, and the guy actually answered the phone. I never got a busy signal, which I never had happen before. And I said, hi, my name is Michael, and I'm blind. He didn't even say anything. He just shot me into the studio live, and I'm talking to Bob Wolf, John, and Ellen live, and they're interviewing me about being a driver in this race, and I'm like, answering the questions, and next thing I know, Bob Wolf says, okay, you're in. Hang on, we're going to get your contact information, and we'll see you at race day. I hang up the phone, I scratch my head, and I say, what the hell did I just do? It's race day, and all the drivers and their support teams, along with the officials from the track, are in the infield, and we're getting huddled up for a little quick meeting with the track officials are going to tell us the rules. First rule, it's a fundraiser. F-U-N-raiser. You don't get hurt, you don't do anything crazy, we're just going to have fun. So, every one of you blind drivers are going to be paired up with a professional stock car driver. And I wondered, can they see? We met and we learned that the place was going to be packed. They usually get 100 people at the raceway at Fonda Speedway, and they're all motorheads or mechanics and drivers. No one else goes. This day, for the IROC 500, they had 6,000 spectators. We're all excited and nervous, and we go to our cars. Everybody picked a number, so you would get your car assignment. My car assignment was 12. I was so bummed because that meant I was in the back row. In the front, it was 1, 2, and 3. And in the back, it was 12, 13, and 14. I want to win this damn thing, and there's no chance sitting in the back. It's just not going to work. So we're in the car. We hear the announcement, start your engines. Everybody turns the key. I hear the engines going. And the gun goes off, and the race is on. The race is on, but we're not moving. And I say, Jake, what's going on? How come we're not moving? He says, well, it's a bit of a cluster. Everybody's in front of you trying to figure out what to do. There's left turns and right turns and spins going on. Just wait, you'll get your turn. Oh, my God. I said, I don't believe this. I'm sitting stuck behind a bunch of blind people that don't know how to drive. Then I hear engines behind me. And if you know about stock cars at all, one of the features is they don't have any glass, which keeps it safer. Glass is the thing that could really hurt. There's no windshield, there's no rear windshield, there's no side windows, and there's no headlights. Not that I would need them if I had them. But I hear engines behind me, and I said, Jake, what's those engines? What is that? And he looks behind and he says, oh, that's cars 1, 2, and 3. They made the first lap. Jake, we didn't even move yet. I was so bummed. It's a 4-lap race, and I'm down 1 lap. It's my turn to go. He says, okay, you can start going. I step on the gas, and the gas pedal doesn't move much. and we're crawling. And I said, Jake, what's going on with this gas pedal? I'm trying to move and it's not going. And he says, every car has a governor underneath the gas pedal. It's a block of wood, so you stay at a reasonable hour. Remember fundraiser? I said, bull. Something else. I took my foot, I kicked underneath the block, and I knocked it out. I put the car in neutral, I rev it up. Jake says, you're sick. I said, no, I just want to win. I've got the whole car now, and I'm so excited. I said, Jake, just tell me where to go. Tell me exactly the directions. I will pay attention. He's like, oh, my God, this is not the rules. I said, what rules? No one told me I couldn't kick the block out from under the gas pedal. They didn't even tell us we had that. He says, okay, go left. Go left, go a little right, go a little left. Oh, my God, he goes, you're responding beautifully. I said, of course I am. What do you think I want to do, kill myself? But guess what? He was definitely pooping his pants. But I was going to be smart and listen to him and do my best. So I tell him, where do we go? Where do we go? Come on, I want to win. He says, go left, go left. Go right, straighten it out, straighten it out. You're on a clear path. Go. He says, go, go, go. You're doing great. Go, go, go. I'm flying past a bunch of cars. He says, Michael, go into the right. Now straighten it out. Okay, you're in the middle of the track, and you just passed a load of cars. And I'm like, sight. And we're going, and we're going, and we're going. And I feel the wind blowing through my hair. Yes, folks, I had hair then. And I feel the dust blowing up off the track, hitting me in the face and being sticky. But I'm so excited because I'm moving what I think is about 40 miles an hour, not 15. So he says, you're doing great. You're really doing great. He says, you're holding the road in. You're doing the nice bend to the left. The track, of course, bends to the left. It's a counterclockwise track, and it bends in to the left. And I'm just following the contour of the track. So I said, where are the other cars? He says, cars 1, 2, and 3 are in front of you. They're about 200 yards up, and they're making the turn on the last lap. And I'm like, okay, let's get them. So I start stepping on the gas, and I'm going, and I'm going. And he says, okay, you're good. They're on the right side, so stay right there, stay right there. Go a little bit left, a little bit left. Okay, now go, gun it, gun it, gun it. I fly past these cars, and he's like, you're doing great. He says, hold on, slow down. He goes, you're going 100 miles an hour. I said, nah. I grabbed my head, and he goes, will you please hold the wheel? Oh, shit. I grabbed the wheel. I'm like trying to be cool. I'm a nervous wreck. Everything's going crazy. My heart's going 200 miles an hour. The car's only going 100. Finally, he says, okay, you're coming up to the checkered flag. You're coming up to the flag. He says, stop, stop. You won. You won. You won. I am friggin' thrilled to my core. I jam on the brakes. I get out of the car. I stand there listening to the crowd roaring. And then I hear, out of the blue, a car drive right by me. And I said, Jake, what was that? And he said, get back in the car. That was the winner. I didn't think you were going to stop so short, and you stopped 50 feet short of the flag. I complied. I put it in drive. I went forward the 50 feet, not a foot further, pulled the car over, shut the engine, put my hand on my head on the steering wheel, and I was so bummed that I lost this race. I shouldn't have lost it. But only a second or two went by, and I realized that was so fun. That was so unbelievable. That was so sick. That was so dangerous. That was so stupid of these guys from PIX 106. But I felt the same way right now as I felt that day, because today is 20 years ago to the day of that race. And I actually was amazed because I actually realized I had a dream come true. I got to drive a race car. Woohoo!
2: That was Michael Corso. Sadly, Michael passed away a few months after telling this story. Michael excelled in many activities thought to be just for the sighted. Bowling, skiing, tandem bike riding, and as you heard, race car driving. Wherever he went, he was always building community. Michael told this story close to his hometown of Albany. After the show, he was full of joy. He said, "Jody, sorry I went long, but I could tell they wanted more and I just had to give it." We do wish we had some more time with you, Michael. Thank you so much for sharing, inspiring, and moving us all to be a little more daring. To see a video of Michael on race day or to find out about his scholarship fund, please visit themoth.org. This is all for this episode. We want to thank all of our storytellers. We hope you'll join us next time.
16: 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Co-producer, Vicky Merrick. Associate producer, Emily Couch. The rest of the Moth's leadership team includes Sarah Haberman, Sarah Austin-Jeunesse, Jennifer Hickson, Meg Bowles, Kate Tellers, Jennifer Birmingham, Marina Kluche, Leanne Gully, Suzanne Rust, Brandon Grant, Inga Gladowski, Sarah Jane Johnson, and Aldi Casa. Our pitch came from Peter Home Douglas of Dorval in Quebec, Canada. Moth stories are true as remembered and affirmed by the storytellers. Our theme music is by The Drift. Other music in this hour from Duke Levine, Chris Teal and Brad Meldow, Daryl Anger and Bruce Molsky, Wolf Peck, and Medeski Martin and Wood. 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
17: The very fact that I had a comic strip that had all women and then all black women, before people even read it, they would say, They had the notion that I was anti-male and anti-white. And I'm like, wow, I can't even exist on a page without assumptions being made about

light streaming and the native steaming.

0: The other reason other countries don't improvise the way we do on their anthem is they don't have our tradition of improvised music. Like, we have jazz, blues, gospel, black music, where it's built in that you don't always do what's on the page. There's, you know, freedom or whatever. Individuality. Duke Ellington did his own version in the 1940s. A newly moved to the US Igor Stravinsky did one too. And yet, the first major recorded instance a vocalist got up at a sporting event and decided they were going to customize the Star Spangled Banner and sing it their own way is relatively recent. The consensus all points to one particular performance of the anthem in 1968.
1: Now, ladies and gentlemen, your attention please. Please rise and join in the singing of our national anthem.
0: It was Game 5 of a World Series, and the guy who sung, Jose Feliciano, was a big star. His cover of Light My Fire came out that year. And Jose was chosen to do the national anthem that night specifically because of who he was. A young Puerto Rican folk singer who could offer something different. Feliciano doesn't just alter that one line of the song. His version is a whole rethinking of it. It's almost like he's trying to do away with the grandeur of the song and do the opposite. Make it intimate.

0: fracking expands to more public lands in Ohio. An update on the governor's race, with the election 4 months away. And how did Ohio's America 250 celebrations go? We'll talk about it on the Reporter Roundtable. And then, a new book tells the untold story of Black patriots whose protests helped end the Vietnam War. One of them was Coretta Scott King. We'll learn more Monday on All Sides with Amy Jurevich from 10 to noon on 89.7 NPR News. Is there something you've always wondered about Columbus? Like,
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1: America's Heartland, its top theater is Utah's Megaplex 18 Thanksgiving Point, midway between Salt Lake City and Provo. 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Bob Mondello, NPR News.
2: 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I'm Nora Rahm, NPR News in Washington.
3: And I'm Stu Osborne on 89.7 NPR News in Columbus. Good Monday morning to you. Coming up on the program, France recording its hottest June since records began in 1947 as a deadly heat wave drove temperatures above 104 degrees Fahrenheit across much of the country. Temperatures not that warm around central Ohio this week. We do have patchy fog this morning, then partly sunny this afternoon, a slight chance of showers and thunderstorms, a high of 86 degrees. Right now it's 72 degrees in Columbus. 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
4: Fracking expands to more public lands in Ohio. An update on the governor's race, with the election 4 months away. And how did Ohio's America 250 celebrations go? We'll talk about it on the Reporter Roundtable. And then, a new book tells the untold story of Black patriots whose protests helped to end the Vietnam War. One of them was Coretta Scott King. We'll learn more today on All Sides with Amy Jurevich from 10 to noon on 89.7 NPR News. Is there something you've always wondered about Columbus? Like,
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10: 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I'm Steve Inskeep.
11: And I'm Michelle Martin. Good morning. Americans celebrated the 4th of July in all kinds of ways.
10: It was the 250th anniversary of the United States. New York had so many fireworks, they set the Brooklyn Bridge on fire. Other cities dodged extreme heat or thunderstorms and celebrated anyway. In Washington, a white nationalist group marched through the city, as did counter-protesters, while military jets flew over the city for much of the day. I think, Michelle, you were watching and listening to that as we went through the day. The D.C. fireworks began very late, delayed by a thunderstorm and by a speech by the president, who started after 11 o'clock.
12: Our warriors did not fight communism on battlefields across the world, only to have that menace rear its ugly head right back here in America.
10: The weekend offered contrasting views of America, and NPR's Mara Liasson was watching and listening to much of it. Mara, good morning.
13: Good morning, Steve.
10: What was your impression of the president's speech?
13: The president's speech was overtly political. Just like his speech on Friday at Mount Rushmore, he excoriated Democrats, using his latest epithet for them, communists. He's trying to use to his advantage the fact that a handful of members of the Democratic Socialists of America won some primaries, which in deep blue districts in places like New York City may not matter that much, since the districts are likely to elect a Democrat in the general election. But there are many Democrats who are worried that in some swing states and districts, they could be nominating candidates who are too far to the left to win. So the president and the Republicans are trying to take advantage of this, and they're using the communist label, as well as some of the positions found on the Democratic Socialist for America website, like defund the police, abolish ICE, free all incarcerated individuals. And they're trying to paint the entire Democratic Party as too far to the left and as communists.
10: Well, the highest profile person on the left in the United States right now is probably Mayor Zohran Mamdani of New York City, who is focused in his own public presentations on practical governance in New York. And he certainly hasn't been shy about the spotlight, gave his own speech over this holiday weekend. How different was his view of America?
13: It was very different. Mamdani gave a speech on July 3rd at New York City's City Hall to a group of newly naturalized citizens.

0: And this is 89.7 NPR News. Good morning, I'm Stu Osborne. Thanks for joining us on this Monday morning. Well, patchy fog this morning, then partly sunny. A chance of showers and thunderstorms this afternoon, a high of 86. Showers and storms early this evening, otherwise partly cloudy overnight, a low 68. Partly sunny Tuesday, a high of 85. Right now, it's 72 degrees in Columbus.
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2: Good morning. Iran is holding a funeral for its former supreme leader. Several of his sons were there, but not the one who now leads the country. What message do the days of mourning send to the world? It's Morning Edition from NPR News.
0: From 89.7, test scores at two Columbus high schools are now under scrutiny.
2: How did a suspended U.S. player get back on the pitch? I'm Michelle Martin.
3: And I'm Steve Inskeep. He received a red card, which would have taken him out of tonight's World Cup game. And then FIFA suspended his suspension. Also, we report on one of the biggest fires in Colorado history. And the FDA considers whether to lift restrictions on peptide injections, which wellness influencers promote. It's Monday, July 6th. This day in 1885, Louis Pasteur tested a vaccine on a boy who was bitten by an infected dog. The boy did not get rabies. The news is next.
4: Live from NPR News in Washington, I'm Kristen Wright. Russia carried out overnight attacks on Ukraine's capital of Kyiv, killing 11 people. The strikes came as Ukraine hit back with another wave of drone attacks. NPR's Charles Maines reports from Moscow.
5: Russia's defense ministry said it carried out precision missile strikes on military and energy facilities in and around the Ukrainian capital, yet several clearly struck apartment buildings, trapping residents in the rubble. Meanwhile, Ukraine launched some 500 drones into Russia and its occupied territories, damaging two ports on the Baltic Sea and causing a power blackout across the entirety of the annexed Crimean Peninsula. The continued fighting comes ahead of this week's NATO summit in Turkey, where President Trump will meet with Ukraine's leader Volodymyr Zelensky. Over the weekend, Trump spoke by phone with Russian President Vladimir Putin, during which Trump offered to renew efforts to end the war, now in its fifth year. Charles Maines, NPR News, Moscow.
4: President Trump focused much of his 4th of July speech on the National Mall on communism. NPR's Mira Liasson reports.
6: Communists is Donald Trump's latest epithet for Democrats, and he's been using it lately as he searches for an advantage for Republicans in the midterm elections.
7: Our warriors did not fight communism on battlefields across the world, only to have that menace rear its ugly head right back here in America.
6: Trump is referring to a handful of members of the Democratic Socialists of America who just won some Democratic primaries. In safe blue districts, like in New York City, those wins may not matter, since a Democrat was expected to win there anyway. But many Democrats are worried that in swing states and districts, they could be nominating candidates that are too far left to win a general election. Mara Liasson, NPR News.
4: U.S. men's soccer star Florin Balogun will be allowed to play in tonight's World Cup match against Belgium. FIFA lifted a one-game suspension that had been imposed after the American stepped on the ankle of an opposing player. Steve Futterman reports.
8: The U.S. team was never happy about the suspension, but had essentially accepted the fact that Balogun was not going to play. This sudden change is sure to give the Americans an emotional boost. U.S. fans in Seattle were surprised. Matt Curry traveled here from Michigan.
9: I mean, it's interesting. Never thought that would happen. Seems a little weird. I just didn't think FIFA was going to overturn something like that.
8: Brian Penn from Chicago is elated.
10: It's fantastic. Changes the game. Belgium should be scared.
11: And any questions about why FIFA did this?
10: Don't know, don't care. Just happy.
8: Belgium officials say they are astonished by the decision. For NPR News, I'm Steve Futterman at the World Cup in Seattle.
4: President Trump spoke to FIFA's president about the suspension leading up to yesterday's announcement. This is NPR News.
0: This is 89.7 NPR News. Good morning, I'm Stu Osborne. At 6:04, it's 72 degrees in Columbus. The Ohio Department of Education and Workforce is launching an investigation into Columbus City Schools and its spring 2026 state tests. In an emailed statement, ODE says the district self-reported anomalies with testing results at Independence and Walnut Ridge High Schools after the district said scores were, quote, unusually high. Columbus City Schools reported to ODE would be invalidating spring scores for all state tests and all subjects at those two schools. A portion of Bucyrus and Crawford counties under evacuation orders after a train derailment on Sunday. As of 11:30 p.m. last night, the evacuation area is along Whetstone Street. It's been reduced from 1 mile to a quarter of a mile. Police say there's no immediate threat to the community, and at this time, updates will be provided by the Crawford County Sheriff's Office. A first-of-its-kind database of Ohio's Revolutionary War veterans is now available online. It was unveiled over the weekend as part of the state celebration of America 250. America 250 Ohio Project Manager Kristen Horrock says the interactive map displays information about more than

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1: 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Here's an early check of that drive into work this morning with Johnny Hill.
2: Careful if you're on the west side. We had a report of a vehicle fire come in on Wilson Road just off of I-70 on the west side. Watch for the fire department on scene. A crash scene reported on 62 as you head north towards Johnstown. Freeway delays just beginning to build, including 33 out of Lancaster. I'm Johnny Hill from the Total Traffic Center.
1: Well, patchy fog this morning, then partly sunny. Chance of showers and thunderstorms this afternoon, a high of 86. Showers and storms early this evening, otherwise partly cloudy, a low 68. And partly sunny for your Tuesday, a high of 85. Right now, 72 degrees in Columbus. I'm Stu Osborne. 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
5: And I'm Steve Inskeep. Huge crowds are following the funeral procession for Iran's former Supreme Leader, Ali Khamenei, through the streets of Tehran today.
4: Khamenei was killed on the first day of the U.S.-Israeli war on Iran, so were four of his family members, and their caskets are also in the procession. A shaky truce remains in place between the U.S. and Iran, and Israel is still trying to find its place within a ceasefire it did not negotiate and did not approve.
5: NPR's Carrie Kahn is covering all this from Tel Aviv. Hi, Carrie.
6: Hi, good morning.
5: What does the funeral look like in Tehran?
6: Well, we're watching it on state media, and we see these large crowds surrounding this huge semi-truck, and it's adorned in white paneling, and it's carrying the caskets of the former Supreme Leader and his family members. Iranian officials say they had to wait months for the funeral because of the, quote, war conditions. They were afraid of attacks, possibly on such a large public crowd. Key mediators in the war sent officials there. Pakistan's prime minister is there, and Qatar sent a delegation, as well as Saudi Arabia, a longtime rival of Iran. Meanwhile, indirect talks in Doha to hash out the details to end the war between the U.S. and Iran are on hold. That's according to Qatar's foreign minister, and that's until the funeral ends in a few days.
5: Well, as you know very well, Prime Minister Benjamin Netanyahu's government is not part of those talks that you mentioned. How is Israel's prime minister trying to get back in the game here?
6: A source familiar with the matter, who was not authorized to speak publicly about the visit, tells NPR that Netanyahu has been asking Trump for a face-to-face meeting for some time, but was repeatedly turned down until now. He wants to talk about Iran and looking for U.S. approval for potential Israeli military action against Iran if, quote, that becomes necessary. Netanyahu has been on the defensive here about that interim deal. It's very unpopular in Israel. It's seen as being too lenient to Iran. And the prime minister, who faces elections this fall, has had to defend his relationship with Trump. Here he is on Fox News yesterday.
7: Our alliance has been a terrific one, and it'll continue to the extent that I have anything to do with it, and the people of Israel, who are unabashedly pro-American.
6: We're not sure exactly when Netanyahu will meet with Trump at the White House. First, Trump will attend the NATO summit this week in Turkey. But remember, too, that that 60-day deadline to hash out the details of the preliminary peace plan to end the war, it's about a month away now.
5: You mentioned that Israelis do not like the terms with Iran. They seem especially not to like the idea that they would be limited in their actions in Lebanon. How is the ceasefire there going?
6: We still see near daily strikes in Lebanon, which Israel insists are defensive tactics that they have to use to stop Hezbollah militants there. Lebanon's president, though, yesterday

0: Yeah, we're rocking our bodies in here. This is Morning Edition from NPR News. I'm Michelle Martin.
1: I think I'll go for a walk. I'm Stephen Skeeper.
2: And I'm Stu Osborne here on 89.7 NPR News. Happy to have you with us here on a Monday morning after a long holiday weekend. Hope it's off to a great start. If you're heading out soon, watch out for some patchy fog this morning. It'll eventually clear out. Then we'll have partly sunny skies for the afternoon. A slight chance of showers and thunderstorms later today, a high 86. Those rain chances continue into the early evening hours. Then it'll be partly cloudy overnight, a low 68. Partly sunny and 85 for your Tuesday. Right now it's 72 degrees in Columbus.
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10: From Marketplace, I'm Sabri Benishore in New York. NVIDIA and Intel, you've heard of, maybe AMD and Broadcom too, but there's a lesser-known chipmaker that's riding the AI wave all the way into the NASDAQ, where it is about to start trading. That would be the Korean company SK Hynix. It makes specialized chips that are in very short supply right now, and that has sent the company's stock soaring on South Korea's exchange. Now traders in the U.S. will have easy access to the stock, too. Marketplace's Nova Sappho has more.
11: SK Hynix makes memory chips and is the dominant source of a particular kind of silicon called high-bandwidth memory, HBM chips. They're in everything AI-related. NVIDIA uses them in its chipsets. Other tech companies building data centers need them as well. The demand for these chips has been so great that it's led to an intensifying global shortage of memory chips. And chip makers are cashing in. SK Hynix's operating profit was up fivefold over 12 months, according to its latest earnings report. Its stock is up 250% so far this year. At one point last month, it even overtook Samsung as South Korea's most valuable listed company. While some analysts worry about how long the chip boom can last, SK Hynix is hoping to raise $28 billion from a U.S. stock sale to build more chip-making capacity back in Korea. It is scheduled to debut on the NASDAQ exchange on Friday. I'm Nova Safo for Marketplace.
10: The World Cup has given a massive assist to prediction markets. The value of all the predictions on Kalshi hit $31 billion. That's a 70% increase over May. The World Cup reversed the fortunes of Polymarket. Its volumes had been declining, but turned around in June and hit $11 billion, a record. With that, let's do the numbers. Dow, S&P, and NASDAQ futures are all up between 1 and 5/10%, with Dow futures up just 19 points. The yield on the 10-year Treasury is 4.47%.
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12: This week, the leaders of NATO are meeting in Turkey for a summit. One of the biggest issues on the agenda? Defense spending. The Trump administration and most U.S. administrations before it have long complained that Europe relies too heavily on the U.S. for its security, and they have pressed NATO allies to spend more on their own militaries. The Trump administration, though, has taken those complaints to a whole new level, to the point where the U.S. commitment to Europe's defense has been called into question. Some European countries have increased military spending and promised to strengthen their own defense capabilities, especially in areas that they had been leaning on the U.S. for. But how much has actually changed? Here to tell us more is Dr. Giuseppe Spatafora, a policy analyst at the EU Institute for Security Studies. Welcome.
13: Thank you, Sabri. It's a pleasure to be here.
12: So first off, when we talk about European defense spending, what are we talking about specifically?
13: So usually what is refers to is to the pledge that member states make or allies make of NATO to spend a portion of their GDP on defense. So, and this has been the discussion at least since 2014, when NATO member states, NATO allies agreed to spend 2% of their GDP on defense. So again, it's 2% to fund their own armed forces, not to fund NATO. And since last year, the pledges increased to 5%.
12: So, you know, pledges are one thing. Has Europe actually changed the amount or proportion it actually spends on defense?
13: Yes, I would say absolutely that. Europe as a whole has really increased its defense spending. Of course, there's been a lot of discussion of whether this is a result of the Trump administration's pressure, but I would say that this has been going on since much earlier, at least since the beginning of Russia's full-scale war of aggression against Ukraine. For example, I can tell you there's been a 45% increase in European defense spending between 2022 and 2025, which is from about 300 billion euros to 436 billion euros last year. And there's expectation that this year the growth would be even bigger.
12: How much of that defense spending increase do you think is from pressure from the US versus, you know, the fact that Russia literally invaded a country on Europe's doorstep?
13: Look, it's a combination. In fact, I believe in the past, there's actually research that showed that more pressure from the United States, sort of naming and shaming allies, has not worked in increasing defense spending. More recently, we cannot really tell what is the effect because, as you said, there's been this war. One element is that in 2024, all countries reached the 2% commitment, and that was before Trump came back into power. But then with the pressure from the United States, you can say that this has further increased the urgency of having to spend more on their own defense simply because the American security protection was no longer guaranteed.
12: So that's Europe. If we zoom out, is the US concretely withdrawing defense resources from Europe?
13: There were fears at the beginning that the United States would just immediately pull out a significant amount of forces from Europe. Now, that has not happened directly. And let's say that the withdrawal hasn't been that major and not that sudden. There was one from Romania last year, and then earlier this year from Germany. At the same time, there has been a withdrawal of certain capabilities. So not just troops, surveillance drones, some aerial capabilities, one third of F-16 and F-15 fighter jets will probably be removed. And the point of this is that it wasn't a major withdrawal, but it was partial and without end. Mm. The point is that Europeans cannot see when it's over.
12: Dr. Giuseppe Spatafora is a policy analyst at the EU Institute for Security Studies. Thank you so much.
13: Thank you. My pleasure.
12: In New York, I'm Sabri Benishour with the Marketplace Morning Report. 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
2: You can get a full recap of the day's business news this evening at 6 with Kai Rizdahl on Marketplace here on 89.7 NPR News. Look for patchy fog this morning, then partly sunny, chance of showers and thunderstorms this afternoon, a high of 86. Showers and storms early this evening, otherwise partly cloudy, a low of 68. Right now, 72 degrees in Columbus.
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15: Good morning. After waiting for a thunderstorm to pass, President Trump held what looked and sounded like a campaign rally on the National Mall. What did he say to mark the country's 250th birthday? It's Morning Edition from NPR News.
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15: More than 50,000 ultra-Orthodox Jews in Israel have gotten draft notices. Some say they would rather die than serve. I'm Steve Inske.
0: And I'm Michelle Martin. The Army is warning of a shortage of soldiers as Israel fights three wars. Also, an American vet explains the difference between bravery and courage and why he's been looking for courage in Washington. And Philip Glass's latest symphony sets Abraham Lincoln's speeches to music. It is Monday, July 6th. On this day in 1785, the Continental Congress took up the dollar as the nation's currency. News is next.
16: Live from NPR News in Washington, I'm Kristen Wright. Large crowds are following the funeral procession for Iran's former supreme leader, Ali Khamenei, through the streets of Tehran. He was killed on the first day of the U.S.-Israeli war on Iran in February. NPR's Carrie Kahn has more.
17: We're watching it on state media, and we see these large crowds surrounding this huge semi-truck, and it's adorned in white paneling, and it's carrying the caskets of the former supreme leader and his family members. Iranian officials say they had to wait months for the funeral because of the, quote, war conditions. They were afraid of attacks and possibly on such a large public crowd. Key mediators in the war sent officials there. Pakistan's prime minister is there, and Qatar sent a delegation, as well as Saudi Arabia, a longtime rival of Iran.
16: NPR has learned Israeli Prime Minister Benjamin Netanyahu is requesting a face-to-face meeting with President Trump. The man accused of killing conservative activist Charlie Kirk is in court in Utah this week. Prosecutors are set to make their case for why he should be tried for murder. Sean Higgins from member station KUER has more.
18: Tyler Robinson is charged with first-degree aggravated murder and six other counts. Prosecutors allege Robinson shot and killed Kirk just minutes into a speaking event at Utah Valley University last year, about 45 minutes south of Salt Lake City. He later turned himself in after a 33-hour manhunt. This week's hearing is the most significant court appearance yet for Robinson. Prosecutors and defense attorneys are expected to examine evidence and question witnesses before Judge Tony Graff will decide whether there is enough to move forward with a trial. Members of Kirk's family, including his widow Erica Kirk, are expected to attend. For NPR News, I'm Sean Higgins in Salt Lake City.
16: A new survey finds more shared rentals include couples and even children. NPR's Jennifer Ludden reports it comes as high housing costs keep people living with roommates for longer.
19: A quarter of roommates are now over age 45, a share that's doubled in the past decade. That's according to the rental matching site Spare Room. Among U.S. roommate households, it finds 18% include couples and 12% include children. Spare Room's CEO says this can happen in a number of situations. A couple has a first baby before they're able to afford their own place. A family with kids rents out a spare room, or single parents team up to split the rent and childcare. Housing costs, both to rent and own, spiked during the COVID pandemic. And while prices are not rising as fast now, they remain at record highs in many places. It's all left millions of Americans priced out of either buying or renting solo. Jennifer Ludden, NPR News, Washington.
16: This is NPR News from Washington.
2: And this is 89.7 NPR News in Columbus. Good morning, I'm Stu Osborne. At 7:04, it's 72 degrees. Gas prices continue to fall in central Ohio and across the state. Gas Buddy reports prices in Columbus fell 19 cents in the last week to an average price at $3.61 a gallon. The statewide average is $3.57, down 23 cents from last week. The national average is 7 cents lower at $3.71 a gallon. The Ohio Department of Education and Workforce is launching an investigation into Columbus City Schools and its spring 2026 state tests. In an email statement, ODE says the district self-reported, quote, unusually high testing results at Independence and Walnut Ridge High Schools. Columbus City Schools spokesman Michael Brown says the district will invalidate spring scores for all state testing in all subjects of both buildings. Students will have the chance to retake tests over the summer or during the next school year. A portion of Bucyrus in Crawford County is under evacuation orders after a train derailment on Sunday. As of 11:30 p.m. last night, the evacuation area along Whetstone Street has been reduced from 1 mile to a quarter of a mile. Police say there's no immediate threat to the community, and updates are being provided by the Crawford County Sheriff's Office. After 3 years of construction, the LG Energy Solution and Honda Battery Plant says it's producing battery cells for housing and industrial use. The Fayette County plant was intended to produce batteries for electric vehicles. As WOSU's Tyler Thompson reports, that could still happen.
20: The LH Battery Company's original plans called for production of EV batteries to meet demand for the growing industry. But in March, Honda Motor Company shuttered development and the launch of three EV car models because of the impacts from U.S. tariffs and loss of competition abroad.

0: And I said, these are the columns that our society is built on. Basically, we have pillars of morals and values that people are still free to interpret how they will.
1: In rehearsal the day before the premiere, she told the musicians,
0: focus the sound towards each other and give the public these columns so that their minds can be clear to take from it what they will.
1: A resonant message at any time of year, but especially around this Independence Day. Anastasia Tsiolkas, NPR News.
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3: Colleges and universities will soon have to pass a new federal test proving their students are getting a return on their investment. 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
3: But more than 800,000 students attend a program that would likely fail this test. I'm Juana Summers. This story on All Things Considered from NPR News.
5: 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All over Ohio, groups are staking their claim to one of the oldest combat sports.
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7: Live from NPR News in Washington, I'm Nora Rahm. Tens of thousands of people gathered in the streets of Tehran today for the funeral procession for the late Supreme Leader Ayatollah Ali Khamenei, killed by U.S. and Israeli airstrikes in the first day of the war in Iran. His successor, his son, did not make an appearance. Russia launched a wave of missiles and drones at the Ukrainian capital Kyiv overnight. Officials say at least 11 people were killed. Ukrainian President Volodymyr Zelensky is renewing calls for Western allies to bolster Ukraine's air defense. In soccer's World Cup, the U.S. men play Belgium tonight. Striker Florian Balogun will be allowed to play despite being suspended for one game after receiving a red card last week. FIFA's soccer's governing body reversed that decision yesterday. NPR's Becky Sullivan reports.
8: After that game last week, President Trump called FIFA President Gianni Infantino directly to ask about the red card, to ask why the suspension was necessary. That's according to an official with knowledge of the conversation who spoke to NPR on condition of anonymity to discuss this private conversation. Then yesterday, a FIFA disciplinary committee made this very bare bones announcement saying that they were going to suspend Balogun's suspension by a year, basically allowing him to play against Belgium. So the fact of this phone call, coupled with FIFA's highly unusual decision to allow Balogun to play, has the soccer world just totally up in arms.
7: This is NPR News.
5: This is 89.7 NPR News. Good morning. I'm Stu Osborne. At 7:31, it's 72 degrees. The Ohio Department of Education and Workforce is launching an investigation into Columbus City Schools and its spring 2026 state tests. In an email statement, ODE says the district reported unusually high testing results at Independence and Walnut Ridge High Schools. A Columbus City School spokesman says the district will invalidate all spring scores in all state tests in all subjects of the two schools. Students will have the option to retake tests this summer or during the next school year. The Columbus Division of Police has arrested a suspect involved in a police-involved shooting over the weekend. Officers arrested Michael Magyar on Sunday after a more than 24-hour search. Police say Magyar assaulted a woman and then fired shots at officers during an incident on Saturday on Cotton Mill Street. Magyar was taken to an area hospital for treatment. According to court records, he faces charges of assault and aggravated menacing. A state commission has greenlit fracking under Ohio's state parks and public lands, this time more than 10,000 acres. And it was again met with shouts from environmental activists. Statehouse correspondent Sarah Donaldson reports.
9: Ohio's Oil and Gas Land Management Commission okayed more than 20 extraction bids, including to drill under Egypt Valley Wildlife Area, Jockey Hollow Wildlife Area, and Salt Fork State Park. Their unanimous votes were often drowned out by this.
10: Is there any further discussion amongst the commissioners before we proceed? Hearing none, may I have a motion to select bid number 7 as the highest and best bid for nomination?
9: As activists with Save Ohio Parks, who have become regulars at these meetings, heckled commissioners. Kathy Cowan-Becker says she's worried about the environmental effects.
11: emits.
12: It creates a lot of pollution, but it's also noise. There's a lot of light. There's a lot of chemicals that go into this.
9: The committee denied 4 nominations for mineral rights under Egypt Valley. Sarah Donaldson at the Ohio Public Radio State House News Bureau.
5: The Ohio Department of Development's awarded more than $110 million in tax credits for projects around the state, including 2 bridge park developments in Dublin and 1 project in Upper Arlington. A total of $35 million in tax credits are being awarded to the Bridge Park projects that will include a hotel, housing, restaurant, and retail and office space. In Upper Arlington, more than $4 million in tax credits will help finance a new corporate headquarters for National Church Residences off Henderson Road. Patchy fog this morning, then partly sunny. Chance of showers and storms this afternoon, a high of 86. 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
2: 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I'm Steve Inskeep.
14: And I'm Michelle Martin. Good morning. Members of Israel's ultra-Orthodox community are protesting in streets and along highways. They're upset about arrests of young religious men who refuse to serve in the army. Itai Stern reports.
15: Young men dressed in black suits and black hats fill a hot and dusty field outside a military prison in central Israel. They are praying and protesting the recent surge in arrest of fellow religious yeshiva students who have refused to enlist, says 20-year-old Chaim Esika. They took my friend, he just sits and studies Torah all day, and they put him in prison. That doesn't make any sense, he says. Ultra-Orthodox men have long been spared from Israel's mandatory military service. They say they can't serve in the army and still maintain their religious observances. But the Supreme Court recently ruled those exemptions are illegal and give them an unfair privilege. Angry crowds like this one have been protesting for weeks against the enlistment orders and arrests. More than 50,000 ultra-religious men have received draft notices. These young men say they would rather die then give up their daily Torah studies. The ultra-Orthodox, who make up around 15% of the population, are a key part of Israeli Prime Minister Benjamin Netanyahu's base, and the recent arrests have put him in a political dilemma. On the one hand, he needs troops to fight the multiple wars Israel is engaged in, from Gaza to Lebanon to Iran. But he also can't anger his ultra-Orthodox government partners. Just last week, he spoke out against the detentions and called for a pause in the arrests. And he's backing bills now, making their way through the Knesset to permanently exempt most of them. If I told you that in Europe, police were entering religious schools, taking young men studying Torah and putting them in prison, you would be horrified, he said, hoping to sway public opinion. But polls show more than 80% of Israelis support drafting ultra-Orthodox men, especially since current soldiers are serving longer and have been killed and injured in higher numbers than ever. Army officials warn of a looming shortage. Effie Defrin, spokesman for the Israeli army, says the shortfall could be as high as 15,000 troops. But while enlisting thousands of ultra-Orthodox may boost manpower, it could also bring new challenges, says Yofi Tirosh, a law professor at Tel Aviv University.
16: The army promises the ultra-Orthodox soldiers that they will not see a woman throughout their entire military service.
15: Which she says is problematic given that 20% of combat soldiers are women. She points to a recent operation that was scrapped after ultra-Orthodox troops refused to serve alongside female soldiers. And Tirosh says religious men must learn to respect military authority.
16: They might very well obey their rabbis and not their commanders.
15: Meanwhile, the ultra-Orthodox keep protesting, lately causing major traffic jams along some of Israel's busiest highways. During this recent protest, a caravan of cars filled with young ultra-religious men blast music and throw candies into open car windows. But for many drivers trapped in the gridlock, the gesture isn't winning any points. Some throw water bottles back at the religious man and speed off. For NPR News, I'm Itai Stern in Tel Aviv.
2: Here in the United States, we have another story about military service and service beyond the military. A group called With Honor calls itself cross-partisan. It encourages veterans to run for office. They've counted the number of vets running for federal office since 2018. And this year, more are running than ever, with the number of women running double what it was in 2024.
11: I think there is a desire to serve at a time when the country needs it. It's a core part of the veteran ethos.
2: Rye Barcott co-founded With Honor and wrote a new book, Courage Can Save Us. NPR's veterans correspondent Quill Lawrence sat down with him.
17: Rye Barcott served in Fallujah, Iraq. He said he saw the difference between courage and bravery there. His gunnery sergeant, that's a senior enlisted rank, was undoubtedly brave.
11: He was extremely tactically proficient. He'd been in a lot of combat. A lot of Marines felt safer around him. But he started to go down this kind of moral rot and degradation. And the pressures of the war just built on him. And to the point where he wanted to essentially recruit a child to provide information about enemy locations.
17: But a lower-ranking sergeant had something else, courage.
11: The sergeant refused to do that and came to me and told me about it. And we told the gunnery sergeant, no, that is, you're not going to do it. It's a war crime. The courage there belonged with the sergeant.
17: No small thing, defying a well-respected soldier who outranked him in a war zone. Barcott's pointing to the classical, he means ancient Greek, definition that bravery is physical, courage is moral, standing up for what's right. Barcott has spent most of the past decade looking for similar courage in a place most Americans wouldn't, Washington, D.C.
11: What I've tried to do with this book is show that, hey, it does still exist. It is in shorter supply, but it is there, and as a country, we need to celebrate it.
17: Barcott profiled politicians who served, five from each party, who've shown courage, both at war and in politics back home. That often meant going against your own party. One of the stories in the book is about another Marine, Seth Moulton, a Massachusetts Democrat, who was very critical during the Biden administration's chaotic withdrawal from Afghanistan. Moulton even jumped on an unauthorized flight into Kabul.
11: And he got a lot of criticism for that as well. You know, folks said, oh, well, he was showboating. But at that time, a lot of vets, myself included, respected the fact that these guys went over and basically tried to shine a light on a catastrophe that was playing out.
17: Barcott says it's worth respecting that politicians face genuine risks, from social media harassment to real acts of political violence. And it's telling that several vets profiled in the book are leaving politics or have been pushed out.
11: There's an example of a Republican, Dan Crenshaw, in the book who ends up losing his primary race for a number of different reasons, but including some of the positions that he took on issues like Ukraine, for example.
17: Crenshaw is a former Navy SEAL who lost an eye. He nearly lost both eyes in combat. He's a conservative Texas Republican who supports President Trump, except on a few issues like defending Ukraine against Russia. For that, Crenshaw found himself targeted online, and he lost a primary challenge.
11: They might lose their job. They might lose some friends, but they will do the right thing. Not everybody rises to the occasion, but there are many that are, and I'm glad to be focused on 10 that have at key moments.
17: Barcott says he's not naive, but he hopes the record number of vets running for Congress this year can do what they did in the military, work alongside Americans of all stripes, despite many differences, for a common good. Quill Lawrence, NPR News.
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5: And this is 89.7 NPR News. Good morning, I'm Stu Osborne. Thanks for joining us. Coming up on the Marketplace Morning Report, several countries in the OPEC Plus alliance are pledging to increase oil output next month. An economist explains how this could impact oil prices. Plus all the morning's business news coming up here on 89.7 NPR News. Now, within the check of your drive and work on this Monday morning, here's Johnny Hill.
18: Had a good-sized spill being cleaned up on West Broad Street at the entrance to 70 West. A lot of police and fire on scene here. It will not affect the freeway or the exit to West Broad. However, if you're on West Broad itself, expect some lane restrictions. Accident scene, Sawmill Road at Federated Boulevard up on the northeast, northwest side. That is off to the side. I'm Johnny Hill from the Total Traffic Center.
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28: I'm Claire Roth. A classic combat sport is making a major resurgence nationally, and Ohioans are anteing up with their elbows down in local clubs and on the global circuit. Member station IdeaStream Public Media's Egal Kaufman has this hands-on report from the world of arm wrestling.
29: For a sport that's at least 1,300 years old, it's hard to believe the only lasting pop culture relic of arm wrestling is a 1987 Sylvester Stallone movie.
30: Over the Top is every arm wrestler's favorite movie. It really is. So
29: that's Kevin Palko, the founder of Cleveland Arm Wrestling, talking about Stallone's oft-mocked drama about a single father attempting to secure a future for his son by winning an arm wrestling tournament in Las Vegas. From mixed martial arts on the White House lawn to celebrity boxing matches, freestyle wrestling to bare-knuckle fighting, and of course, power slap, which is exactly what it sounds like. Combat sports have never been more mainstream, and arm wrestling groups are popping up all over the state.
30: So when I first started arm wrestling in 2014, there was only one club that I knew of in our area. That was Team Knuckleheads in Huron, Ohio.
29: Now, in addition to Palko's group, there's East Ohio Arm Wrestling out of the Toledo area, Columbus Armbenders, and the Ohio State University Club in Central Ohio, and major arm wrestling figures like Todd Jackson and Randall Blazin leading the Cincinnati area scene, plus clubs dotting the small towns in between. East First West is the world's premier pro arm wrestling organization, and Palko is ranked third in the men's featherweight division globally. He's not a very imposing figure at around 155 pounds until you notice his arms. The best visual comparison would be with Popeye the Sailor Man. Only Palko doesn't need spinach to go into overdrive.
30: The pump that you get and the workout that you get in your forearms is like nothing you would ever get in the gym.
29: The group meets twice a week to pull, wrestling slang that refers to the basic physics concept that drives the sport. By pulling your opponent closer to you, you gain leverage. A workout room at the Berea Rec Center houses some small rectangular tables with rods for wrestlers to grip with their non-competing hands and pads for the elbows doing the hard work. The group has been growing every week, in part due to Palko's aggressive social media promotion of the sport.
30: Everybody can do arm wrestling, and I think that's what's so cool.
29: Megan Galehouse is one of those people. She just came into the sport earlier this year.
0: And I have like really large hands, and I used to hate that. But in this sport, it's like, people are like, oh, look at the size of your hands. It's awesome.
29: And so with Palko coaching her and the Cleveland Arm Wrestling Club behind her, Galehouse has become a phenom in the sport.
30: She went to Pittsburgh, competed at nationals, won nationals, and that guaranteed her a spot to compete in the world championships. So later in October, Megan's actually going to go to India and compete in the world championships for Team USA.
29: Every sport boasts of its inclusivity, but there aren't many where complete beginners can walk into a room and go head-to-head with seasoned vets and international up-and-comers like Palko and Galehouse. Among the Cleveland arm wrestling regulars, there's an eclectic group of young professionals, retirees, college athletes, former bouncers, bodybuilders, and even a guy whose other main sport is ice swimming. There's an experienced grappler who only wrestles with his right arm because his left is weakened by cerebral palsy. There's also a gentle giant of a man who suffered profound brain damage in a car crash 20 years ago. His mother brings him out every week from nearly an hour away.
30: A normal person that's never done sports might feel uncomfortable going into another sport, where I feel anybody can come into an arm wrestling club and get along with each other.
29: These men and women may not be battling for custody of their kids in a high-stakes Vegas tournament, but in an ancient sport, they've found new challenges and high stakes of their own to fight for. For the Ohio Newsroom, I'm Egal Kaufman.
26: That's all today from the Ohio Newsroom. We'll talk with you tomorrow.
5: This is Morning Edition on 89.7 NPR News. Good morning, I'm Stu Osborne. Thanks for joining us. Well, patchy fog this morning, then partly sunny. Chance of showers and thunderstorms this afternoon, high 86. Showers and storms early this evening, otherwise partly cloudy, a low 68. And partly sunny for your Tuesday, a high 85. Right now, 72 degrees in Columbus.
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1: Governor Mike DeWine says, quote, while the pace of construction in Ohio may not be as fast, Intel has affirmed its commitment to Ohio.
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8: From Marketplace, I'm Sabri Benishore in New York, in for Kimberly Adams. OPEC Plus, over the weekend, voted to increase oil production. Usually it does this to lower oil prices, but the price of oil is already way down from its wartime highs. Brent crude is at $72 a barrel. At one point during the war, it was $126 a barrel back in April. So as oil production comes back online, what can we expect at the gas pump? Julia Coronado is here to talk about that and more. She's founder of Macro Policy Perspectives and a professor at UT Austin. Hi, Julia.
10: Good morning.
8: You know, prices are already falling, oil prices. Why increase output of oil now?
10: Well, there's always the announcement effect. It's sometimes symbolic with OPEC because there's not always follow through, but it's an indication of the intention to keep supply rolling and to keep prices in the range that we've seen them fall to recently.
8: Because there's still a major backlog, you know, a lot of ships, a lot of oil backed up that still need to get out of the strait. increasing production, can that really make a difference in the short term?
10: Makes somewhat of a difference. We're seeing oil futures land at a level that is still higher than before the conflict, but certainly a lot better than at the peak of the war. So it's expected that it's going to take some time for oil supply to normalize. And even then, it will be subject to tolls and more volatility. So I don't think we're going all the way back to where we were, but we're certainly seeing some normalization in future. So expectations that that flow is going to be improved for a while. But again, we probably won't get all the way back down to pre-war levels of gas prices.
8: Julia Coronado, founder and president of Macro Policy Perspectives, thank you so much as always.
10: My pleasure.
8: All right, let's do the numbers. Dow futures are down just 20 points. That is less than 0.1%. S&P futures are up 0.4%. NASDAQ futures are up 1.1%. The yield on the 10-year Treasury is 4.47%.
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8: Economists call it the low-hire, low-fire job market. If you have a job, you're probably good. Knock on wood. Companies aren't firing that much on the whole. But they're not hiring that much either. So if you're looking for a job, man, it is rough out there. Look no further than the jobs report for June. Just 57,000 jobs added, less than half of previous month's numbers. It's been particularly hard for recent college grads and entry-level workers. And hovering over all of this is anxiety around artificial intelligence and whether it's already started taking these jobs. As Marketplace's Samantha Fields reports, the data suggests we're not actually quite there yet. But that doesn't mean we shouldn't be planning for it.
2: Contrary to what some headlines might have you believe, there is no evidence in federal data that AI is eliminating entry-level jobs or any jobs en masse. At least, not yet. Sean McGowan doesn't see evidence of that either in his work at Carnegie Mellon University's Career and Professional Development Center.
11: When I look at the macro, I haven't seen a change of like there's less students getting jobs and things like that. It's been still very strong.
2: If anything, he sees more students getting AI-related jobs.
11: We are seeing a shift to like AI engineers, AI scientists, AI researchers.
2: It is still early days of AI adoption. ChatGPT hasn't even been around for 4 years yet.
12: But we're probably underestimating how transformative it will be in the medium to long term.
2: Molly Kinder researches AI in the labor market.
12: When I look out at the next 5 to 10 years, I have a lot of concern that AI could be extremely disruptive.
2: Especially when it comes to entry-level work. Already in certain fields, like her world of research, she says AI can do the work of an intern or a research assistant.
12: I don't know what a young person who's a current college student who has no work experience could possibly do for me that AI couldn't do itself.
2: And Kinder says this is true, or could be soon, of entry-level work in lots of fields. Finance, consulting, coding.
12: Our whole model of training people is going to collapse if we don't intervene. And as a society, and especially in Washington, we are woefully underprepared for this.
2: She thinks the government, colleges, and companies all need to be more proactive in coming up with big ideas and potential solutions to get young people early work experience. Kenneth Henderson, Chancellor of Learning at Northeastern University in Boston, is thinking about this all the time.
13: It's on us as educators to ensure that we adapt very quickly, not in decades, but actually in weeks and months.
2: Northeastern already does things differently than most colleges. It has a co-op model where students in all majors spend a chunk of their time in school working at different companies. And he says lots of students get jobs out of co-op with higher starting salaries than the average college graduate.
13: And that is very much related to the students are coming out with actually a year, maybe 18 months of experience before they start the job.
2: Over the years, Henderson says other colleges have reached out periodically to learn more about the co-op model. But these days,
13: The door is getting knocked on basically a daily basis. No question, there's way more interest in this space than there has been ever in the past. And I think AI is accelerating that.
2: AI is also pushing Northeastern to think beyond co-op, he says, and incorporate more experiential learning inside the classroom. These are the kinds of approaches Molly Kinder thinks more schools need to be experimenting with. But she also says the onus shouldn't just be on colleges to reimagine their early career ladder.
12: My big idea is white-collar careers should look toward the medical residency model, which is just a completely different way of developing talent.
2: And just as medical residents get paid while they're training, she says these entry-level workers should too, with funding coming from philanthropy, the government, and private companies. I'm Samantha Fields for Marketplace.
8: And in New York, I'm Sabri Benishore with the Marketplace Morning Report. 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
5: You get a full recap of the day's business news this evening with Kai Rizdahl on Marketplace here at 6 o'clock on 89.7 NPR News. Patchy fog this morning, then partly sunny, a chance of showers and thunderstorms this afternoon, a high of 86. Showers and storms continue into the early evening hours, then it'll be partly cloudy overnight, a low 68. Right now, 72 degrees in Columbus.
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15: Good morning. Iran is holding a funeral for its former supreme leader. Several of his sons were there, but not the one who now leads the country. What message do the days of mourning send to the world? It's Morning Edition from NPR News.
5: From 89.7, test scores at two Columbus high schools are now under scrutiny.
15: How did a suspended U.S. player get back on the pitch? I'm Michelle Martin.
16: And I'm Steve Inskeep. He received a red card, which would have taken him out of tonight's World Cup game. And then FIFA suspended his suspension. Also, we report on one of the biggest fires in Colorado history. And the FDA considers whether to lift restrictions on peptide injections, which wellness influencers promote. It's Monday, July 6th. This day in 1885, Louis Pasteur tested a vaccine on a boy who was bitten by an infected dog. The boy did not get rabies. The news is next.
17: Live from NPR News in Washington, I'm Kristen Wright. President Trump will travel to Turkey for the NATO summit today. He's still pushing allies to spend more on defense. Iran has begun the funeral procession for the Ayatollah Ali Khamenei. Iran's leader and his family were killed in a U.S.-Israeli airstrike in February. NPR's Hadil Al-Shalchi reports.
18: The caskets of Ayatollah Ali Khamenei and his four family members were placed in the back of a huge semi-trailer adorned with white paneling. Iranian state TV showed tight angles of crowds of people swarming the truck. A line of men held up red signs that read, hashtag kill Trump. Tens of thousands of people gathered in Tehran over the weekend to visit Khamenei's casket. High-ranking Iranian officials made rare public appearances to perform the ritual Islamic funeral prayers, including the head of the Islamic Revolutionary Guard Corps. Notably absent was Khamenei's fourth son and successor, Mujtaba. Many leaders in Iran stay in hiding to avoid assassination. Khamenei will be buried in his birthplace of Mashhad. Hadil Al-Shalchi, NPR News, Istanbul.
17: Americans celebrated the 4th of July and the 250th anniversary of the nation's independence this weekend. President Trump used his speech to criticize Democrats. NPR's Mara Liasson reports.
19: The president's speech was overtly political. He excoriated Democrats, using his latest epithet for them, communists. He's trying to use to his advantage the fact that a handful of members of the Democratic Socialists of America won some primaries, which in deep blue districts in places like New York City may not matter that much, since the districts are likely to elect a Democrat in the general election. But there are many Democrats who are worried that in some swing states and districts, they could be nominating candidates who are too far to the left to win.
0: That's NPR's Mara Liasson. Some people in Colorado had to evacuate their homes this holiday weekend as a wildfire has grown into one of the largest in state history. Colorado Public Radio's Kevin Beatty reports on efforts to help residents.
20: This 4th of July barbecue took place at an evacuation center sheltering people displaced by the Aspen Acres fire. Michael Kringlin, who was ordered from his home on Monday, said people have been needing joy like this in an otherwise traumatic moment.
21: And that we have to find things to keep us grounded in a sense of community and normalcy.
20: Shanna Farmer is head of United Way of Southern Colorado, which is helping to coordinate a donation center here. Pueblo has shown up in a big way for its neighbors, she said. But this is nowhere close to finished.
22: Even once the fire is under control, recovery is going to take months and months for folks that have lost everything that they have.
20: Authorities have issued evacuation orders across Colorado in the last week as multiple serious fires continue to burn. For NPR News, I'm Kevin Beatty in Pueblo.
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5: And this is 89.7 NPR News. Good morning, I'm Stu Osborne. At 8:04, it's 73 degrees in Columbus. The Ohio Department of Education and Workforce is launching an investigation into Columbus City Schools and its spring 2026 state tests. In an emailed statement, ODE says the district self-reported anomalies with testing results at Independence and Walnut Ridge High Schools after the district said the scores were, quote, unusually high. Columbus City Schools reported to ODE it would be invalidating spring scores for all state testing in all subjects at both schools. A portion of Bucyrus in Crawford County is under evacuation orders after a train derailment Sunday. The evacuation area along Whetstone Street has been reduced from 1 mile to a quarter of a mile. The Crawford County EMA says there's no leakage and no threat to the community at this time. That closure on Whetstone Street is expected to be in place for another 36 hours. A first-of-its-kind database of Ohio's Revolutionary War veterans is now available online. It was unveiled over the weekend as part of the state's celebration of America 250. America 250 Ohio Project Manager Krista Horrock says the interactive map displays information about more than 4,000 grave sites across the state.
24: That can really just help us, again, feel pride in our local communities, understand our local community history, where it came from, and really how much these veterans played into those stories.
5: Horrock says over the past year, more than 500 people visited cemeteries across the state to find graves and document them for the project. She says hundreds more graves may still be out there to discover, and she hopes the new database will inspire people to document them. The Ohio Department of Development's awarded more than $110 million in tax credits for projects around the state, including two here in Central Ohio. A total of $35 million in tax credits are being awarded to the Bridge Park projects that will include a hotel, as well as housing, restaurants, and retail and office space. In Upper Arlington, more than $4 million in tax credits will help finance a new corporate headquarters for National Church Residences off Henderson Road, and that includes senior housing and recreation space. Now for another check of your drive to work on this Monday morning, here's Johnny Hill.
25: I-71 southbound a little slower coming down out of the fairgrounds, but watch for an accident westbound on Morris Road at I-71 north.

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1: Or, you know, a pretty boisterous crowd. They protest. They typically have a press conference beforehand. There's songs oftentimes. And then they go into the meeting and they disrupt commissioners at points. I mean, nobody was arrested. Nobody really got out of their seats and got super aggressive. Although I will say there was one person who was making some pretty aggressive screams. I don't want to say that they verged into threats, but they were pretty aggressive. Mm-hmm. And they basically chant over the commissioners. So it can be hard to hear what the commissioners are actually voting on at points.
2: Kathy Cohen Becker leads the group Save Ohio Parks, and she spoke about the environmental effects of drilling. We also have some audio from your story where she addresses their outcry and their outreach. Let's listen.
3: Our voices are quite loud, and it's quite obvious the comments. We've had over 10,000 public comments since this began, almost like 99% opposed, and it hasn't made a dent.
2: So I guess maybe some of the yelling is because they're frustrated. If they have that many comments, but the commission keeps approving the drilling, is that what's happening?
1: Yeah, and I will say, to be very clear, this commission has been given its orders essentially by the state. And I mean, they're part of the state, of course. They're an agency of the state. But when state lawmakers passed this law, it basically put the onus on the Ohio Department of Natural Resources and also the Ohio Department of Transportation, because there is some land. It's not just land under state parks. It's also land under rights of way, you know, plurals. But, you know, this state law change means that these groups kind of have to open up this land in some way. So when I was talking to Cowan Becker, I asked her, you know, you guys have been protesting at these meetings and, you know, obviously to no avail. And I will say it's not like it's hundreds and hundreds of people. This group is a couple dozen, but they are certainly committed and they're there. And generally, public opinion of fracking under state parks, they say, is not good. People are not saying we love this idea. But Republicans who supported this law change say that they did it because it gives the state more avenues to collect more revenue. It's opening up another avenue for revenue. And also because they say that the state wants to be one that is open to all types of energy, to bolstering all types of energy. Cowan Becker told me she doesn't see a real change happening until an administration change. Governor DeWine has obviously been at least silently supportive of this because he signed the law. Mm-hmm. He hasn't spoken out against it in any way, shape, or form. He's not taken a meeting with this group. Cowan Becker says they've been talking with candidates, but I will say Vivek Ramaswamy, the Republican gubernatorial candidate, quote tweeted an article about this meeting and, you know, basically put a stamp of approval on it. So if Ramaswamy wins, I imagine it's going to be a continuation of what's currently happening.
2: And Jeremy or Shane, we can bring you in here to talk about the money. I mean, this brings money into state coffers. Can you talk about, you know, why the state over the years has wanted more oil and gas drilling?
4: Well, for one thing, for money. State lawmakers are always looking for more ways to bring in money, especially when it aligns with something that they ideologically agree with. Mm-hmm. And one of the things that Republican lawmakers agree with is increasing energy production in Ohio. And so this is a win-win. It increases you get more energy production by drilling. And the state gets royalties from this money, or something like 12.5% as a baseline. And that's money that can be used then to help ODNR, the Department of Natural Resources. Mm-hmm. And to the point, I think in the last budget, slipping back on how much money is given to ODNR from the state's normal revenue fund to just for operations. And so I think that's what the trend is, at least.
2: Shane, do you know more about the ODNR money?
5: They've been sinking a lot of some of the royalties they've been getting. They've been sinking back into the parks themselves, where the drilling is going on at Salt Fork. Has already had some activity going on, and they've already started taking some of that royalty money and turning it around.

0: syncing it back into making improvements. And it helps out ODNR because, like many state agencies, they've got a lot of deferred maintenance. So this kind of helps, instead of having to go, you know, hat in hand to the General Assembly every budgetary and say, give us some money so we can, you know, fix up our restrooms and make these improvements. Now they have this pot of money that they can draw from.
1: I want to put a finer point on that, though, because I believe Jeremy started to talk about it. There are these royalties coming in, but last year, when lawmakers were preparing the budget, they actually cut ODNR's Parks and Recreation budget by 50% in 2026, and then they used the royalty money to backfill that general revenue fund cut.
2: So it's not necessarily extra money.
1: So it's not. Yeah. In some ways, it's extra money. And for fiscal year 2027, it was only a 13% cut. But, you know, there were conservationists who told me they were really, really concerned by that, because once you get general revenue fund money cut by a legislature, it's hard to go back and say, I need this increase, because it looks like an increase, even if it isn't. So I know that's a little confusing, but basically, ODNR didn't get its budget cut. It still got the same amount of money, but where that money was coming from was not just general revenue fund taxpayer dollars. And there are, again, conservationists who are concerned about this, because these parks were established in the same way the national parks were, for conservation efforts. And so, you know, there's a lot of land in Ohio, and they say, why are we drilling under like the 1 or 2% of land that is protected in Ohio or supposed to be protected?
2: Well, I do know that Salt Fork State Park has been getting renovations, because I happen to have been there over the weekend. So they have a brand new Eco Discovery Center that they opened. And then the beach area of the park is getting a major renovation. Long overdue major renovation. So I guess, but that is happening because of the backfill of the budget cut with the fracking money. Is that right?
1: Yeah. And yeah. Again, they are, I mean, the state is, it's complicated, but these royalties were kind of tied up and lawmakers had to release them, and they ended up backfilling some of them. But you're right that the parks that are accepting the drilling, and I think it's only one state park right now
2: Salt Fork is being drilled under.
1: The rest of them are wildlife areas. But
2: yeah, the Egypt Valley Wildlife Area, which is in that same area, Belmont and Harrison County, and then the Jockey Hollow Wildlife Area, which is in Athens,
1: yeah,
2: I believe.
1: It's all rural, more rural Southeast Ohio areas. And, you know, on the flip side, there's this benefit because these parks are potentially seeing upgrades. But at the same time, going back to what these environmentalists are saying, they're worried about the environmental impacts. You're going to a park, you're spending time outside, and now suddenly you can hear drilling, or there's pollution in the air that impacts the animals that you might be able to see at the park. So it's kind of a give and take, I guess. But clearly the state has seen the benefit and weighed the benefit over the cost.
2: Yeah, the drilling is... I didn't see it. I couldn't see it.
1: Of
2: like,
1: course.
2: Yeah.
1: So
2: I mean,
1: they have
2: it's adjacent.
3: It's not there. You won't see any fracking activity on the surface on state land. It's adjacent, and they go under the state land to get the
2: They go horizontal.
3: Horizontal drilling.
1: It's why it's not the land rights. It's the mineral rights. Under the land.
2: You're listening to All Sides on 89.7 NPR News. This is our weekly reporter roundtable. We're talking about fracking and a state commission that awards bids to frack under public lands. And we're talking with Sarah Donaldson from the Ohio Public Radio State House News Bureau, Jeremy Pelzer from Cleveland.com, and Shane Stegmiller with Hannah News Service. Do we know if this commission has ever turned down any bidders? Like, what do we know about the companies winning these bids? Does everyone who bids wins?
1: Well, no. I'm sorry, and I didn't mean to cut you off, Shane.
3: No.
1: But there are a lot of these bids. There were multiple bids on the land, so it goes to the best and highest bidder. And, you know, even at this meeting last week, there were some nominations turned down. I wasn't entirely clear why. I asked ODNR, and I think potentially it was because there was some confusion about overlap with what land had already been bid out at Egypt Valley. Because at this point, most of Salt Fork State Park, the mineral rights, have been leased out. The nominations are when the state votes to actually open up the land, and then the bids are when they pick the company. But there are, in a lot of cases, multiple companies bidding on these different projects.
0: The thing I was going to add too is I think there's also been some nominations that have been rejected or they haven't opened up because of possible like right-of-ways involving high federal highways, and that the Ohio Department of Transportation has previously told this panel that it's barred from approving energy development along federal interstates without getting approval of the Federal Highway Administration, so that some of these other areas might not have gotten at least opened up for nominations because of that issue.
3: Mm-hmm. However, to your question, Amy, it seems that the policy is designed more about to be in presumption of issuing these permits. And if there's technical reasons not to do so, as Shane and Sarah have laid out, then okay, well, they'll shoot it down. But it's not like on ideological grounds they'll say, oh, well, this state park is too beautiful and we're not going to allow it to be fracked under. That's not really what they're doing.
1: And I don't know that they could, right? I mean, exactly. The state law is the state law. These commissioners are kind of just the rubber stamp on the process to actually open up the land.
3: Because the background of this is that the state actually voted more than a decade ago to open this up, but John Kasich, the governor at the time, and Mike DeWine, at least during the first couple of years of his time as governor, didn't do anything about it. Mm. And so a few years ago, lawmakers voted to say, well, we're going to force you to do it by passing a law saying that any nomination will be automatically accepted unless the administration gets going on this. So now the administration is getting going on this. Mm-hmm. And it's not automatically accepted now, as, again, Shane and Sarah said, but there's a presumption that they will be accepted if it's a reasonable bid.
2: Hmm. And I also was reading about like the abandoned oil and gas wells around the state. There's an oil and gas well fund that's used to plug abandoned wells. And lawmakers have dipped into this fund in the past, but there's a new law seeking to protect the fund. But is this a problem? Do we have like, once you get all the minerals out, then we end up having like an abandoned well?
3: We do. It's a huge problem. There's tens of thousands of these wells around the state. Some of them have been abandoned for decades. Mm. And it leaches chemicals petrochemicals into the nearby water and the air, methane. It's a problem just because it creates sinkholes sometimes, so there's physical issues with it. And it's costly to deal with these and cap these abandoned wells.
2: So the companies come in and do the drilling, but they don't have to cap it off when they're done?
3: Well, I mean...
2: Maybe they don't do it right.
3: I think there's a variety of reasons that they're not dealt with, but the upshot is that they're not dealt with. And sometimes, companies get sold or the land changes hands, and then the upshot is that there's this remediation fund, as you were saying, and in the past they've dipped into it to pay for a variety of things. Like the most recent time, they did it to pay for this All Ohio Future Fund, which is an economic development fund. Hmm. So Senate Bill 219, which Governor just signed a few days ago, actually prohibits that dipping into it, but 219 is actually a much broader bill. That's only one of the parts of this bill. It also has a number of other provisions designed to speed up applications of drilling, and more specifically drilling under state parks and wildlife areas.
2: Okay, so this bill that was signed into law is wide-ranging. So it speeds up the permitting process to allow for more fracking more quickly, but then it also does things about plugging up the, you know, like any bill that goes through the legislature, there's a lot of pieces and parts to it. The law goes into effect in mid-September, but it seems like it puts a lot more on state regulators. Do state regulators have to pay more attention with this bill, or is it just that they're speeding everything up, and is there more regulation or less regulation with this bill?
3: It's most of it is designed to speed it up.
2: Okay, so I guess that would be less regulation if we're speeding it up.
3: Like, for example, it requires ODNR and other state agencies to finalize approved oil and gas leases within 60 days. Mm. It cuts times for state regulators to review oil and gas leases or proposals, pardon me. And it requires regulators to either issue or deny a drilling permit. It allows a more expedited permit request. So an agency can't refuse a request for an expedited permit. They have to either say yes or no based on the merits, but they can't say, we're too busy right now, so we don't have the time to expedite your request. They can't do that anymore.
2: So, Sarah, it sounds like the Save Our Parks Committee that we talked about at the beginning is going to have more work to do here if there's going to be faster permitting.
1: Yeah, I'm sure Save Ohio Parks will continue to watch this very closely and be outspoken against it. They have been, following this very closely since that law was signed by Governor DeWine.
2: Well, coming up, we are going to talk about Ohio's election. We will have a new governor elected in about 4 months. So we're going to check in on the campaign, some of the emerging issues and more. That is when the Reporter Roundtable from All Sides continues on 89.7 NPR News.

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1: Colleges and universities will soon have to pass a new federal test proving their students are getting a return on their investment. 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
2: I mean, this is really a very low floor, right? 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
1: 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I'm Juana Summers. This story on All Things Considered from NPR News.
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4: As America marked its 250th birthday, the national mood is deeply fractured. Patriotism has become a partisan discussion, less about a shared love of country and more about one political side or another. And this raises critical questions. What does it truly mean to be patriotic? And how did public perception shift so drastically? That's tomorrow on All Sides with Amy Jurevich from 10 to noon on 89.7 NPR News. You're listening to All Sides and the Weekly Reporter Roundtable, an hour where we talk about all things Ohio politics. I'm your host, Amy Jurevich. Still with us, Shane Stegmiller, reporter for Hannah News Service, Jeremy Pelzer, chief politics reporter for Cleveland.com, and Sarah Donaldson, reporter for the Ohio Public Radio Statehouse News Bureau. We are 4 months away from the November election and the governor's race between Republican nominee Vivek Ramaswamy and Democrat Amy Acton is getting national attention. For Ohio voters, it will be an historic pick. The first non-white male if Ramaswamy wins, the first woman elected if Acton wins, the first non-Christian either way. Ramaswamy is Hindu and Acton is Jewish. Jeremy, can you give us a sense of how they're campaigning at this stage of the game? Is it shaping up like traditional campaigns in, of the past, or are things more intense? It used to be a long time ago that summer was slow, and I feel like it's not slow.
5: Knock on wood, because we'll see if this continues, but right now it's a little slower. Not to say they're not doing anything. Ramaswamy and Acton are both campaigning around. They were both in 4th of July parades, for example, over the weekend. I think there's two, when you have any statewide campaign like this, there's kind of, it's like a seesaw. The first half, you're raising money and trying to get endorsements and doing all this behind the scenes stuff. And then at some point, it just shifts over to the other side, and then the other side goes down, and then they start spending the money and really going around the state. I think we're on the cusp of that happening. Ramaswamy has been airing ads, but it's mainly because he has so much money that he has the ability to air ads this early. I think sometime next month is when we'll see the campaign really start, that seesaw really shift over, and we'll see that a barrage of ads, and we won't be able to go anywhere in Ohio without seeing at least one of these two.
6: We are actually are getting the barrage of ads, though, because Ramaswamy is spending a lot of money in his super PAC, the VPAC, Victors, not Victims. They've been spending millions of dollars. I think some of the other groups are starting to get involved. You're going to definitely see it starting in September. The Democratic Governors Association has already at least $10 million, I think. They've got millions of dollars of ad time starting in September that they're going to be running right through Election Day. So you'll start seeing all theirs.
5: Not to mention the Acton campaign.
6: Right now is state fair season. So they're hitting all the state fairs right now. Ramaswamy's using that to kind of as an attack against Acton as her time as health director, kind of saying, you know, a few years ago during COVID, she shut down all the state fairs and that. So you're seeing them hit, you know, the parade circuit, the state fair circuit. You're going to start seeing them more and more on the air, more public facing events too.
4: Jeremy, talk to me about whether these ads need to be attack ads, or are the candidates trying to still introduce themselves to Ohio? Because neither of them have run for office before.
5: Well,
4: so far, like this.
5: As Shane said, so far it's mostly one-sided. It's mostly Ramaswamy and pro Ramaswamy allies doing the ad buying right now. Mm-hmm. But so far there's some like introducing the candidate ads, but a large chunk of them are attack ads. And that reflects how this is a competitive race, or at least Ramaswamy and his allies see it as a competitive race that they're going after Acton. You know, this is a different kind of campaign than Ohio normally has, because neither of these two have held elected office before. Mm-hmm. And so a lot of it is, you know, they say in politics, you want to define your opponent before they can define themselves. And mm-hmm. so that is what a lot of this is trying to, people know who Amy Acton is, excuse me, from her time as state health director, and people know who Vivek Ramaswamy is from his time running for president in 2024. But in terms of what they would do as governor, that's what they're really trying to do, is define, hey, as governor, this, my opponent would do this. Oh, no.
7: Yeah. And Sarah, I've heard, like, on this show before, and then also at Politics in a Pint, our event recently, you've said that you take polls at this point with a grain of salt. But the polling is showing them, like, in a dead heat, if not Acton winning by like one percentage point or something like that. Yeah,
8: yeah. I feel like I give this caveat all the time. I take polls always with a grain of salt, even if it's days before the election, because they're simply a snapshot in time. I think they've undercaptured Trump voters and Republican voters in Ohio, especially in recent election cycles. You've seen, you know, in the primary, for example, Matt Dolan polling like right in line with Bernie Moreno, and then Bernie Moreno went on to crush Matt Dolan in the primary. So they're a snapshot in time. I always remind people of that. But I think Ramaswamy's actions show, A, like Jeremy said, that he has a lot of money, but B, that his campaign is at least taking the race seriously. I think if they thought it was going to be no contest at all, I don't know that we'd be seeing ads run during Cincinnati Reds games on a Saturday. That's not cheap ad space, to my understanding. So I think those actions show that the polls are probably at least an accurate-ish snapshot in time of how people are feeling right now.
5: And especially attack ads, too, because normally if you're really ahead in the race, traditional political wisdom is you don't mention your opponent at all. Like, don't give them any free publicity, positive or negative. But the fact that Ramaswamy's and his allies are going after Acton and bringing her up frequently shows that they consider this to be, you know, a competitive race, as Sarah said.
6: And again, taking what Sarah said, take those polls with the caveat of they're just a snapshot in time. But the good news for Acton is, despite over a month, maybe 2 months of attack ads against her, she's still polling about even with Ramaswamy at this point. So that's got to be good news for her campaign, especially in a state that seems to be going more red in the last few election cycles.
8: And I think the question, too, is, I think it's the question that's on every reporter's mind and everyone who's watching this race closely's mind, is how much does COVID really matter here? I mean, I think that, you know, there's been so much focus from Ramaswamy's campaign right now. And of course, that's why Ohioans know Amy Acton. If they know Amy Acton, there's been so much focus on that COVID piece and less on the, like, she's a, the other attack lines that Republicans around the country are taking, which she's the Democratic socialist. I mean, there's been some of that too, but I think that focus that Shane mentioned about, like, all these county fairs and Acton shut down your county fairs, I wonder how much it plays with voters.
6: And that's been an interesting part of me as an observer of this whole campaign, is how much is COVID going to play into it? Because that's a time in our lives when a lot of people would like to forget about it. So
7: yeah, maybe quit bringing it up.
6: Yeah. So is it going to be, you know, by attacking Acton and her time as health director, are you going to then associate all those negative feelings you have about COVID with her? Or are you, like Sarah said, I just want to move on with my life.
7: Well, and Governor DeWine has even said associate it with him, not her, because the buck stopped with him.
8: Yeah, I mean, he hasn't directly come out and said Amy Acton's the best, and of course we should DeWine did endorse Vivek Ramaswamy.
7: Right. But he signed the shutdown orders. Yeah,
8: he's been very clear about that it was not just an Amy Acton. I mean, there's so many interesting factors when you go to this race and how it connects to COVID, because then you look at the Senate race, and John Husted was lieutenant governor at that point, and he's painted it as, well, Governor DeWine was kind of in the middle and Amy Acton was, you know, pushing for the shutdowns and I was pushing to open things up. So it's funny that this these races in Ohio are truly like a throwback to 2020, I guess. Mm-hmm.
7: Well, both, as I mentioned, this race is getting some national attention. Both candidates are giving interviews to national outlets. And I wanted to play some recent audio clips from each of them and then we can discuss after we listen. So this is Ramaswamy on Fox News a couple of weeks ago. He was asked to comment about Elon Musk, his former Doge partner, the Department of Government Efficiency. Elon Musk achieved trillionaire status. And here's what Ramaswamy said.
9: So you think about the greatness of America. It's capitalism. It's the rule of law. It's the fact that we're a magnet for the best around the world. That is what got us here. And certainly you have the left-wing socialists. They're becoming more and more popular. They're winning primary elections. You're seeing it even this season. Well, I have no hope for the Democrat Party. They're going nowhere. But what I want to see is a Republican Party that once again embraces this idea of celebrating success rather than villainizing it.
7: So, Jeremy, what stands out to you about that audio? You know, Elon Musk became a trillionaire. We should celebrate success and not villainize it.
5: That's become a more commonly used line by Ramaswamy as Amy Acton's campaign has gone after him
7: for having
5: being
7: money.
5: A billionaire.
7: Yeah.
5: They're claiming he's an out-of-touch billionaire. They're pointing to his use of a private jet to campaign around the state and take these trips, out of the country. And so his response to that is, you know, well, they're villainizing success, that, you know, that people like me can become wealthy and that's part of the American dream. And by going after it, you're villainizing success. So that's fits hand in glove with what he's been saying in general in response to Amy Acton. Mm.
7: Before I play Amy Acton, Shane or Sarah, do you want to weigh in on what Ramaswamy just said? All right. So next, I want to play a cut from Acton. She was on MSN Now. So each candidate appeared on friendly media outlets. This interview is a part of a segment on how Ohio is one of the states to watch with these races. Let's listen.
10: And everywhere we go, we see record crowds of people showing up. It doesn't know party. And people are feeling the effects of these policies. They're working harder than they ever have. And the cost thing, it's just all not adding up. And they're exhausted of the hate and the chaos and the vitriol and being pitted against one another. I can tell you, without a doubt, Ohioans are ready for a change.
7: And Sarah, what stands out for you in that messaging there, the change message? Is that going to resonate for voters?
8: I mean, I think it's, I think it's a little too early to tell, but we'll have to see because, I think both candidates have been giving these looser quotes about change and this is where the direction that Ohio needs to go in. But I think it's been pointed out before that neither of them have these like bulleted platforms of what comes next.
7: And yeah, Shane or Jeremy, do you want to weigh in on this idea of Acton saying that Ohioans are exhausted by hate and chaos? I when I think DeWine, I'm not thinking hate and chaos, but anyway.
6: I think it's also Acton trying to be in the middle on this. You know, mm-hmm. She said she wants to, you know, she points out a lot that she worked for a Republican administration and I've worked with both sides. And she's also said she wants to, you know, appoint Republicans to her cabinet. So I think this is her trying to come off as a centrist. You know, one of the things that we see a lot of these days in campaigns is you really want to paint the other side as just very extreme. And I'm the person who's going to kind of keep things low key in the middle.
7: Is she trying loosely to tie Ramaswamy to Trump without saying, because, right? Jeremy?
5: That's part of it. I'm smiling when I listened to that because she did a good job of kind of hitting multiple different campaign angles that she's been trying to push. One of them is that she's the affordability candidate, that I'll lower your cost of living. Another is that I'm a moderate and I will appoint a Republican to my cabinet. And that's reflects a need among Amy Acton to win over Republicans, that if, in a state where Republicans have controlled all all three branches of state government for more than a decade, she's going to need Republicans to vote for her, or at least stay home and not vote for Ramaswamy. So it clicks that. And it's just a political truism that the change candidate wins elections. And so both Amy Acton and Ramaswamy have been campaigning as the quote-unquote change candidates. It's a little bit more hard to square that circle for Ramaswamy, given that Republicans have already controlled state government and he's a Republican. But he's tried to make that clear on issues like Medicaid fraud and separating himself from Governor DeWine and other Republicans to present himself as the change candidate.
8: And I thought it was interesting, you know, these Supreme Court, federal Supreme Court rulings came down last week on a bunch of different issues. But one of the issues was on transgender girls playing in girls sports. And Amy Acton, you know, said boys shouldn't be able to play in girls sports on Twitter, which is not something that I would have, you know, placed on a Democrat a couple of years ago. You know, Democrats in the state legislature voted against the ban on transgender kids playing in girls sports. So, you know, Acton certainly caught I've seen some flack from some of the left factions on that. So, you know, it's certainly that they both have to, and she has the harder lift, like Jeremy said, of appealing to these centrist Republicans who maybe don't want to vote for Ramaswamy, or on the flip side, that hope that maybe some of these folks on the far right who have qualms about voting for Ramaswamy just don't show up.
7: Well, Democrats have been criticized for focusing on niche issues like trans rights, as an example, instead of focusing on what matters to more Ohioans, like a bigger population with economic issues and affordability, instead of honing in on, you know, something like that. So does anyone have an assessment of like Democratic leadership in the state, messaging focus from the Ohio Democratic Party?
6: Yeah, I can talk about that. Just to go back to what Sarah talked about, if you recall, the transgender issue came up in the Senate race in 2024. They had really started attacking Sherrod Brown to the point where he had to put out an ad that says, no, this is not the way I view things. So the thought is that Amy Acton came out with that statement to try and get ahead of that, because that will probably come up again. Democrats are trying to go, we're the affordability party. This is the biggest concern on a lot of people's minds. This is, everybody's struggling these days. I've heard Kathleen Clyde, the Ohio Democratic Party chair, every time she's given a speech, she talks affordability, affordability, affordability. Amy Acton's talking about affordability, affordability, affordability. You see that coming from the National Democrats. That's where they want to keep bringing it back to, because they believe that's their winning message.
7: Before we take the break, just quickly, Jeremy, Cleveland.com is doing a series of stories on key issues in the governor's race. Your most recent piece was related to transportation funding and highway projects. I mean, do you feel like Ramaswamy and Acton have strong proposed remedies for things like this?
5: They don't. So when I posed to both campaigns, so to back up, Ohio and Governor Mike DeWine's administration specifically has been looking at, there's a disturbing trend for transportation funding because there's more fuel efficient vehicles on the road, more electric hybrid vehicles. And so gas tax revenue, even though it was raised in 2019, has plateaued, and it hasn't come in. It hasn't raised as much money as they expected it to. And at the same time, thanks to inflation, not just general inflation, but specifically construction cost inflation within the industry, especially like with the bipartisan infrastructure law, there's a big demand now for the raw materials, labor, etc. So they're warning that by like 2040, 2050, there's going to be a real problem with raising enough money just with gas tax, which pays for about 40% of highway projects, to fill that hole. So DeWine's administration is they've been looking at things like setting up toll booths around interstate highways around the state, or non-interstate highways too. They've been looking at raising the gas tax or charging a mileage fee. So every mile you drive in Ohio, you would have to pay a tax on that. They're just looking at that. This is early stages. But then asking Ramaswamy and Acton about that, Ramaswamy's campaign answered basically that he would cut administrative waste and government bloat. Well, what does that mean? We don't know. And Acton's campaign was more forthright. They said, she said, according to the campaign, that she would not favor tolling, she would not favor raising the gas tax, but beyond that, it would, that she would work with public and private partners to look at finding ways to address this. So she was a bit more forthcoming, but as far as exactly what either campaign would do remains to be seen.
7: She's going to give naming rights to the highways, right? And they're going to have maybe that's a way to get some private money on a highway.
5: We can auction them off fracking stuff.
7: Yeah, there you go. All right. Well, we're going to take a quick break, and coming up, we're going to talk about the latest with SNAP benefits and what recent Supreme Court decisions mean for Ohio. That's when the Reporter Roundtable continues on 89.7 NPR News.

0: Roughly 1 in 8 Americans say they're taking a GLP-1 drug such as Ozempic or Wegovy, but not just for weight loss.
1: This is absolutely the closest thing to a miracle drug there has been. 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
0: 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That's on the next On Point.
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5: And I would strongly argue that it does not. 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
6: Stay with us for the next hour of All Sides. Hear the untold stories of Black patriots whose protests helped to end the Vietnam War. 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
6: 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I'm your host, Amy Jurevich. Still with us, Jeremy Pelzer, chief politics reporter for Cleveland.com, Sarah Donaldson, reporter for the Ohio Public Radio Statehouse News Bureau, and Shane Stegmiller, reporter for Hannah News Service. When it comes to SNAP benefits or food stamp assistance, federal law now penalizes states with an error rate above 6%. By requiring them for the first time to pay a portion of the benefits. And Shane, your colleague Noah Blundo wrote about this. Ohio's rate is above that threshold, but officials have been working to bring it down. What steps have Ohio officials taken to lower the error rate? They're trying to get below that 6%.
8: They're doing more thorough reviews to try and see if there's places that need to be fixed. This goes back to the One Big Beautiful Bill, the One Big Beautiful Act, or also House Resolution 1. So that required states in either federal fiscal year 25 or federal fiscal year 26 to get their payment error rate down below 6%. If they don't do so, they're going to have to pay more because under the SNAP program, the federal government picks up a large chunk of that. Well, if you're a lot of that money is going out the door due to payment errors, either somebody overcharging you or just people getting benefits that probably should not have gotten benefits in that case, then that's going to, you know, that's less money that's supposed to be going into it. So states with an error rate of above 6% will be required to pick up 5% of the benefit costs. Under Ohio's, what Ohio has, that was about $161 million last year. States above 10% will have to pay 10% of the benefit costs, and then those above 10% would have to pay 15%. The USDA just put out the latest numbers. Ohio's right now about 6.76%, so it's getting closer to that, but they're not quite below that. You know, that's better than it was in fiscal year 25, or I'm sorry, I think it was 24. They were about 9% in Ohio. In 23, it was about 7.1% in 22. So they weren't calculated earlier in the decade because of COVID. So they're every state's going through this process. And the other thing that a lot of states are doing, and some of the, you know, associations that represent lawmakers and governors, they're actually trying to push Congress to kind of pass something to kind of delay this a little bit, saying we're addressing this problem, but can you give us a little more wiggle room? Because this fall is when the next federal fiscal year ends, and this is when they need to get to below 6%, or else they're going to have to start paying.
6: Okay, so it sounds like Ohio's close, though, 6.7%, so they're getting there. They're doing
8: It's gradual, and there's a question, can you ever truly get below that number?
6: Yeah.
9: And I'll be curious to see, you know, SNAP benefits in Ohio are administered at the county level, not at the state level, and Ohio's in the minority there. A lot of other states do statewide benefit agencies. So I know that some lawmakers have floated maybe looking at taking that administration away from the counties because they say, well, the state's on the hook for the money. So maybe we need to be the ones
10: So the counties are making the errors and the state collects all the information or something?
9: It's a little more complicated than that, obviously. The counties are administering it on behalf of the state, but on behalf of the federal government.
10: Yeah.
9: But, you know, I know lawmakers have floated a potential, you know, overhaul of how these benefits are actually administered.
10: Well, and one thing to add is there, like, it's not related to error so much as fraud, but we're finally going to move from the swipe cards to the chip cards. And I had Matt Damschroeder from the Department of Job and Family Services on saying that a big part of the fraud rates is because swipe cards are so easily hacked. So I guess we're finally moving to the chip card. So maybe that'll even help with the error rate a little bit. I don't know. No, you don't know.
9: I honestly, I'm not sure. Jeremy's nodding.
10: Sure.
11: I think that's,
10: it can't hurt.
11: I think that's been something that's been pushed for a while. It's not directly tied to
10: any of this,
11: the funding issue, but it's also going to affect the funding issue. I think that's part of it. It's just a general security measure.
10: Yeah, it's expensive though to change all the cards from. Yeah.
11: Sure, but then if you're looking to get it down below 6%, that's seen as something that would help then.
10: You're listening to All Sides, and this is our weekly reporter roundtable. We're talking with Jeremy Pelzer from Cleveland.com, Shane Stegmiller with Hannah News Service, and Sarah Donaldson with the Ohio Public Radio Statehouse News Bureau. Sarah, I wanted to circle back to a topic that we discussed last week, but it was a complicated thing, and the reporters were not very up to date on the topic. It was sub-metering.
9: oh, God.
10: I know. Can you? So I was wondering, because you did write the story about sub-metering, and the governor vetoed a bill related to it. So are you able to explain sub-metering to me and why the governor vetoed it?
9: I'm going to try my best, and my wonderful State House reporter colleagues can, you know, hit me if I'm doing it wrong.
10: We struggled last week, so maybe.
9: So basically, you know, sub-metering is this idea that maybe it's a landlord, some sort of third party, a middleman, is coming and buying electric or another utility at wholesale cost, and then they're reselling it. So it's very common in apartment complexes, condominiums. Let's try that again. Condos. My apologies, listeners. It's very common in multi-tenant housing. Mm-hmm. So often landlords or some other building manager are maybe buying it and reselling it, calculating based on tenant usage. But the problem has been how to regulate it, because the PUCO, the Public Utilities Commission of Ohio, has said before that they don't necessarily see submetering as a utility. So utility companies like AEP of Ohio are regulated like public utilities. Mm-hmm. And because they're regulated, they have to abide by certain standards. They can't just disconnect people if they're not paying their bills. They have to go through a certain level of there are protections for consumers of utilities from getting disconnected. There are payment plans if they can't necessarily afford that utility, but that doesn't exist for submetering. So for these customers who are submetered, they are not being afforded the same protections. At least that's the argument that the Ohio Consumers Council and other groups have made. So it went all the way up to the Ohio Supreme Court. I don't know all the way up. I think it was not that many steps to get there, but they reversed the PUCO decision and said submetering companies are utilities and they should be regulated as such. So there was this bill that was also passed that would have regulated submetering companies, but it would not have provided the same level of protections, at least that's what I'm told by the Consumers Council, that this Supreme Court decision affords. Because now the Supreme Court is basically saying to the PUCO, you need to regulate these companies like you regulate AEP of Ohio. And that bill that was regulating submetering companies kind of made two different classes. There were less protections afforded. So DeWine vetoed it, arguing that although he appreciates that lawmakers were also, you know, concerned about this issue and putting forward regulations with that Supreme Court decision, this would have kind of backtracked.
10: Okay, so he's saying lawmakers' bill wasn't good enough compared to the Supreme Court decision.
12: Basically, and okay. That's the argument of the Consumers Council, who has been pushing really hard on this. And I will say there were Democrats who voted against this sub-metering regulation bill, because there were more than one bill that was trying to regulate sub-metering, and this was the one that was pushed forward. And again, the argument of those who voted against it was it just didn't go far enough. So I hope I did okay.
10: You Sorry did a great job. No, I understand it now, and now I understand why you vetoed it. Thank you.
12: Okay. You're welcome.
10: All right. So they had to try again, I guess, if the Supreme Court said they need to do something.
12: Yeah. And I talked to the Consumers Council, and they said really they don't think that lawmakers need to do anything here.
10: The PUCO needs
12: to handle it based on the Supreme Court decision, but the PUCO is the one that is the expert on how to regulate utilities. So it's the opinion of the Consumers Council that's the agency that kind of pushes for consumers' rights when it comes to utilities. They say really lawmakers don't need to get involved here, because that Supreme Court decision does what they wanted it to do.
11: And meanwhile, state lawmakers who favor it, the Republican co-sponsors of the bill, say that it's needed because, well, the PUCO, a future PUCO, could reinterpret what this means. And so we need to put some consumer protections in state law for sub-metering.
10: Oh, I see.
11: And while it doesn't go, as Sarah said, it doesn't go as far enough as it would be under now, thanks to the Ohio Supreme Court decision, they'd say, well, it would create some consumer protections, and those would be codified in state law, as opposed to just being a Supreme Court ruling.
12: And I will note that sub-metering companies, I think, were a little more for the bill that DeWine vetoed. So we'll just add that note.
10: Take that for what it's worth. All right.
12: Yes.
10: Okay, Shane, we are running out of time, but I did talk about this at the very top of the show, so I wanted to ask you about a U.S. Supreme Court case related to needing a permit to pray in a home. And I believe your colleague Noah Blundo might have written about this, but it's a case that involves a Jewish man from Northeast Ohio, Daniel Grand, and he was required by city officials to have a permit to have a prayer group in his home, and it happened in 2022, and now it's all the way before the U.S. Supreme Court. So can you explain this, why there was a permit needed and how it reached the high court?
8: So this Daniel Grand is a Orthodox Jew, and this goes back to 2021. He organized a group to pray at his home because under his Orthodox Judaism, he must pray three times a day with at least 10 other men in observance of Shabbos, which lasts from sunset Friday until stars emerge on Saturday night. And those who observe are not allowed to travel by car. Mm. Well, the closest synagogue to him is quite a ways away, and it was going to be hard for him to walk. So he started organizing these prayers and prayer groups in his home. Mm-hmm. Neighbors started complaining about it. So the city came to him and said, no, you need to get a permit as if you are a synagogue.
10: Oh.
8: So he originally started the process to get a permit. But when they were hearing the permit through the city, there was a lot of people who came out in opposition and seeing what was going on. He pulled the permit. But then he turned around and filed a federal lawsuit saying, you're treating what I'm doing in my home different than what you would treat any other kind of gathering in a home, and that's unconstitutional. That goes against my First Amendment rights. He filed a federal lawsuit. So the lower courts dismissed the case because they said, you pulled the permit before it, you know, had a chance to even get heard, approved or denied. So therefore, you have no course of action. So now it's gone up to the Supreme Court, who's going to just kind of take a look at the whole entire case. I'm assuming they're going to go a little further than just whether or not he should have gone through the process of getting a permit. They might look at the whole issue of whether or not a city can require somebody holding a prayer group at home like they're a synagogue.
10: Hmm. All right. Well, that'll be one to watch, but thank you for explaining it. This has been our weekly reporter roundtable. So thank you, Shane Stegmiller, reporter with Hannah News Service. Thanks for being here, Shane.
8: Thank you.
10: And Jeremy Pelzer, chief politics reporter for Cleveland.com. Thanks, Jeremy.
11: Thanks, Amy.
10: And Sarah Donaldson, reporter for the Ohio Public Radio Statehouse News Bureau. Thank you. 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

0: Congress wants to address the housing crisis by basically boosting the supply of new homes, making it easier to build new homes. But President Trump is dismissing it, saying it's of minor importance, suggesting that it won't actually fix the problem.
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4: African Americans have had a complicated history with serving in the military. Defending the land of the free, while not providing all citizens with full rights, created conflicting feelings. This was evident during World War II and in Vietnam. The book, Until the Last Gun is Silent, A Story of Patriotism, the Vietnam War, and the Fight to Save America's Soul, tells the story of protesters and patriots who helped end America's involvement in Vietnam. The book interweaves the story of African-American Medal of Honor recipient Dwight Skip Johnson and one of the leading peace protesters, Coretta Scott King. We'll learn about their untold stories and how they impacted the nation. That's after the news on All Sides with Amy Jurevich on 89.7 NPR News and at WOSU.org.
5: Washington, I'm Kristen Wright. President Trump rang the opening bell for the New York Stock Exchange and the NASDAQ from the Oval Office in a historic first. He's marking the start of trading for Trump Accounts, the federal government's new investment savings program for children. The president explained from the Oval Office that he asked soccer's governing body to review its decision to suspend U.S. men's team star player Valorant Balogun for their World Cup game tonight. FIFA reversed the suspension, allowing the American to play after hearing from Trump. NPR's Becky Sullivan has more.
6: It wasn't a clear, obvious foul. The contact looked very much unintentional. And in fact, the referee on the field didn't even give a foul initially. The red card came only after a video replay review of the play in slow motion. And then also similar contact between players in other games in this tournament have gone unpunished. And yet this got a red card. And, you know, clearly there's questions, but FIFA has not been transparent about answering them. This whole process by which they have reached this result, I think, raises a lot of questions, so it's just been tremendously messy.
5: Belgium has appealed FIFA's decision. China says its military has successfully test-launched a long-range missile from a nuclear submarine in the Pacific. NPR's Jennifer Pack reports from Beijing.
7: The missile was launched at noon Beijing time and carried a dummy warhead, according to China's official Xinhua news agency. This is the second time China has conducted a missile test in the Pacific since 2024. China says it had notified relevant countries in advance. Still, Australia's Foreign Minister Penny Wong told local media that the move lacked transparency and reassurance, while officials in New Zealand and Japan said they have grave concerns. China says the test launch was routine and part of the Navy's annual training. It says the missile was not directed against any other countries or target. Jennifer Pak, NPR News, Beijing.
5: New research finds many online sites are prescribing GLP-1 obesity drugs like Ozempic with limited oversight. Often sites don't require patients to interact with a clinician. NPR's Maria Godoy reports.
8: In the study, a researcher posing as a patient went to 49 different websites that offered GLP-1 medications. All of the sites relied primarily on patient-reported questionnaires that often missed important medical history. For example, a little more than half asked about a history of eating disorders, and only about a third asked for clinical data like cholesterol, blood glucose, and blood pressure. Just 26% of sites required an actual video visit to get a prescription. In some cases, websites issued prescriptions even though the patient failed to submit required photos. Researchers say limited clinical engagement when prescribing GLP-1s may increase the risks of medical and financial harm. The findings appear in the journal JAMA. Maria Godoy, NPR News.
5: This is NPR News from Washington. The man accused of killing conservative activist Charlie Kirk is appearing in court this week in Utah for a crucial hearing. Prosecutors will argue Tyler Robinson should stand trial and get the death penalty. Robinson turned himself in after Kirk was shot while speaking at an event at Utah Valley University in September. He hasn't entered a plea. A jury will decide whether the case moves ahead to trial. Super Typhoon Bavi blasted through the Mariana Islands in the western Pacific with winds of 180 miles per hour, making a direct hit on one of the islands. Dana Williams from member station KPRG reports from Guam.
9: Emergency officials in the U.S. territories of Guam and the northern Marianas were waiting for high winds and heavy rains to subside before beginning damage assessment. The four populated islands all experienced typhoon-force winds, but the island of Rota, just 33 square miles and with a population of about 1,800, was completely encircled by the eye of the Category 5 storm. There, the storm brought 35-foot surf and triggered flash floods. Power was knocked out on all the islands, and many roads on Guam were impassable. The islands remain under typhoon warning, and residents were warned to stay indoors and off the roads because of dangerous weather conditions. For NPR News, I'm Dana Williams on Guam.
5: In the World Cup, England defeated Mexico 3-2 last night in Mexico City. This ends Mexico's World Cup run after the team made it through the knockout stage for the first time since 1986. This is NPR.
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11: Welcome to All Sides with Amy Durovich. The image of a solemn Coretta Scott King sitting in a pew with her daughter Bernice resting on her lap at her husband's funeral might be the image that immediately comes to mind when her name is mentioned. What people may not know was prior to her marriage to the famed civil rights activist, Ms. King attended Antioch College here in Ohio. She studied music and not only used her voice as a singer, but as one of the leading opponents of the Vietnam War. Her story and influence as an activist is chronicled in the book, Until the Last Gun is Silent, a story of patriotism, the Vietnam War, and the fight to save America's soul, by Dartmouth professor Matthew F. Delmont. And we're going to talk about that book today. Welcome to All Sides, Matthew.
12: Hi, Amy. Thanks for having me.
11: So before we talk about Coretta Scott King, I wanted you to start, our conversation with a conversation that you had with your father and how it played a part in writing this book. So can you tell me how your father basically helped you with the thought process of this book?
12: So I went back to Minneapolis, my hometown, to talk to my father. He had prostate cancer, and so I knew it was going to be one of the last conversations we had. And I was trying to make up for lost time, trying to get some memories from him, hear some stories I hadn't heard before. He knew that my next book was going to be on the Vietnam War. And at that point, I knew I wanted to work on this topic, but I didn't know exactly my approach to it. So I was asking him about his memories of the Vietnam era. He graduated from high school in 1965, and one story he told me is that he was actually recruited to run track at the Air Force Academy. And something came up in the physical and ended up falling through. But he said after that point, the military didn't come looking for him, and he sure as heck didn't go looking for them. Mm. And so that's why he explained he didn't actually serve in Vietnam. But then he was telling me stories about people he knew who served, and then just stories about the era itself. And he paused for a minute and said, you know, there's this young brother my same age who was from Detroit.

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1: In the military during World War II, but I also want to talk about the protests on the home front. And as I was doing research on the anti-war movement, I kept coming across Coretta Scott King's name. Mm-hmm. Obviously, I knew her story. I'm a historian. I've taught about this topic in the classroom for decades now. But I'd never realized how prominent of a role she played in the anti-Vietnam protests and in the peace movement. And so as I started to learn more about that part of the story, I realized, you know, she is the focal point of the anti-war movement. She's one of the most influential, most visible anti-war protesters of the era. And so as I got further into the archival documents, the oral history interviews, the newspaper archives, I realized there was enough there to make her the leading story of the anti-war movement. And so with the book, I tried to weave together those two stories. Skip Johnson is the story of a working class young man who served the country with great heroism, but also with great tragedy ultimately. And then Coretta Scott King, moving her to the foreground, because I think too often she's pictured as being just the widow or the wife of Martin Luther King Jr.
2: Yeah. We'll talk about Skip Johnson a little bit later. I wanted to start with Coretta Scott King because, as you said, most people just know her as the widow of Dr. Martin Luther King Jr. When you were telling people you were writing about her, is that how most people mentioned her? Did most people, you know, agree with that and not know about her activism?
1: By and large, yes. Mm-hmm. Thankfully, most people know the name at this point. Yeah. They know Coretta Scott King, some part about her, but they largely know her through her husband's story. And in many ways, that makes sense. But it means that people don't pick up her story until Dr. King's assassination. Mm-hmm. Then they realize that she comes to the foreground. She displays tremendous bravery and fortitude. But when you look at her entire life, she's there all along. She's a leader. She's an activist. She's the one often on the podiums helping to rally people about the peace movement and helping to really build bridges between the peace movement and the civil rights movement. She's not waiting for her husband to lead there. In many cases, she's actually leading him and pushing him to take a bolder, more public stance against the war.
2: Yeah, maybe there's a reason Martin Luther King Jr. picked her as a partner in life, right?
1: Well, I think that's exactly right. I mean, yeah. She was already a dedicated activist when they met, and it's one of the things that attracted them to each other, that they both recognized how inspired, how passionate, and how powerful they were. And that's one reason they fell in love.
2: Yeah. So Coretta Scott King's story has an Ohio connection, and that I didn't know. So she was a student at Antioch College in Yellow Springs. Can you tell me a little bit more? What can you tell me about her college experience here in Ohio?
1: So Coretta Scott King's family is originally from Alabama, mm-hmm. but her older sister actually went to Antioch. She was one of the very first Black students there. Coretta Scott King followed in her footsteps and went to Antioch in Yellow Springs. And by that point, Antioch only had a handful of Black students. Mm-hmm. And so it was really a pioneering moment to be a young Black college student at Antioch. Very quickly, once Coretta Scott King is there, she develops two passions. One is music. She's a tremendous singer, and she views that as being hopefully her career pathway. So she studies music when she's at Antioch, but she also very quickly gravitates to the student activists at Antioch. This is in 1945, 46. And so at that point, it's the NAACP, the National Association for the Advancement of Colored People. They have a chapter at Antioch, a college chapter. She links up with that group. And then by her later college career, she connects with the Progressive Political Party. And so in 1948, she goes to the National Convention of the Progressive Party, has a chance to meet Paul Robeson, the mm-hmm. famous actor, activist, and singer, and he becomes a real influence for her. But one of the things she talks about in being in Ohio was this kind of mix of, it was progressive in some ways, it was more advanced than Alabama was, but there was still segregation. And so one story she told is that she was studying to be a teacher, and she got her teacher assignment at a school in Yellow Springs, but they actually wouldn't let her teach at the all-white school in Yellow Springs. They were going to assign her to an all-Black school. And that really upset her because Antioch, the leaders of the school, were trumpeting these liberal values, saying, you know, mm-hmm. we believe in civil rights, we believe in integration. But when push came to shove, they weren't willing to challenge the segregation policies that existed in Ohio at the time. And so she wrote some really powerful editorials in the newspaper, powerful papers in her classes that really called people to account, asked Antioch to actually live up to these values that it claimed to hold, and then helped to shape the trajectory she took as an activist.
2: That'll probably surprise people listening, because, I mean, as far as Ohio goes, everyone knows Yellow Springs is a very activist community, very liberal community. So I think people would be surprised to hear that Coretta Scott King wasn't allowed to teach at a school in Yellow Springs, of all places. Can't imagine that.

0: And that's what upset her so much, is that I think this kind of traced throughout her life, understanding the values that people claim to hold and then the values that people actually put into practice. And that was the hypocrisy that she was trying to call attention to. And it upset her, but it also motivated her. Motivated her as a 20-year-old, 21-year-old, and continue to motivate her and push her throughout her life.
1: So when she met Martin Luther King Jr. in the early 1950s, she was like a full-fledged activist, right? Because you mentioned that's one of the qualities that drew them together. But can you tell me about herself without Martin Luther King Jr. prior, like just before they got married?
0: Yeah. So just at the very end of her college career at Antioch, I mentioned she goes to the Progressive Political Party in Philadelphia in 1948. And this is a huge moment. It's a chance for her to interact with young people from all across the country. They describe it, the newspaper that covers it describes it as being almost a revival kind of atmosphere. So if you picture what it means to be a really committed student activist at the time, that was Coretta Scott King. And she had a chance to hear from leading political figures of their day on the kind of left side of the political spectrum. So she hears from Paul Robeson, she hears from Shirley Graham Du-Bois, and these really powerful, impassioned speeches about what direction is America going to take in these years after World War II. Already at that point, people are raising real concerns about the size of America's military, where America is choosing to spend its resources, choosing to spend them on military campaigns or supporting France and Indonesia, as opposed to supporting things that will benefit American citizens at home, housing, healthcare, food. And so these start to percolate for her. She ends up moving to Boston in the early 1950s to pursue her singing career. And it's a big transition for her. She has almost no money when she goes there. She's rooming with in the house of someone who went to Antioch, but she's really scraping to get by. She talks about how she has enough money to buy graham crackers and an apple each day, and she can barely make ends meet. But she's willing to take this adventure because she wants to be able to develop herself as a singer. She hopes to have a career as a professional singer. But she maintains this connection to the progressive movement. So she's interested in civil rights. She's interested in the early stages of the peace movement. And all of this is going on for her when she meets Martin Luther King in Boston in 1952. And initially, she doesn't see much there with him. She's much more mature at that point than he is. And it isn't until they go on a couple of dates. He's incredibly persistent and persuasive. And as they start to talk about world issues, start to talk about politics, both in the United States and globally, that's when they start to fall in love. And that's when she starts to describe, I see someone here who's both a potential match for me intellectually, but also someone who can help to challenge me in the years ahead. And he sees very similar attributes in her.
1: This is All Sides on 89.7 NPR News. We're talking about the book Until the Last Gun is Silent, a story of patriotism, the Vietnam War, and the fight to save America's soul, with the author of the book and Dartmouth history professor Matthew F. Delmont. So just to bring it back to the book, which is about Vietnam War, when did the war in Vietnam become one of her leading causes? Was it just, did it develop over time, or was it from the very beginning when the war started?
0: But it really developed over the course of the 1950s. She is following the newspaper coverage of the United States' increasing involvement in Vietnam, initially providing military support and resources to the French and their war in Indochina, and then eventually sending advisors, and then by the early 1960s, starting to send actual troops there. In the 1950s, early 60s, she's following the kind of critiques of the war that people like Paul Robeson and others are making, and helping, she's starting to raise her own concerns about the potential for the United States to get into another military conflict. One thing she understood is that the United States had gone from one war to the next. She saw World War II lead into Korea, and she was worried that Korea was going to lead directly into Vietnam. By the late 1950s, early 1960s, she starts to join groups that are campaigning against the potential for nuclear war. So she joins a group called SANE that is one of the first groups to raise real concerns about the potential for nuclear war between the United States and the Soviet Union. Those bring her in contact with a kind of a global group of activists. So the first real step she takes to speak out against the Vietnam War is in 1962. She travels to Geneva with a group of 50 other women to protest the United Nations about nuclear disarmament. It's encouraging the United States and other leading nations to sign an anti-nuclear arms pact. But the connection to Vietnam there is that the worry is that if the United States gets involved in Vietnam, it's going to lead to a higher likelihood that the United States is eventually going to get into a nuclear conflict with the Soviet Union.
1: Well, tell me about the conflict, though, between speaking out against the war, but also trying to be an advocate for civil rights. Both of these things are happening at the same time. And a lot of people felt like they were like dueling. Could you be a dueling activist? Could you be an activist for both? Or do you have to just like pick one and focus?
0: Yeah, a big pressure that's on Coretta Scott King and obviously on her husband, Martin, is that at the same time they're trying to persuade President Johnson to sign key civil rights legislation and persuade other politicians in Washington, D.C., they're also seeing real concerns about the Vietnam War. But obviously it's President Johnson who's making both sets of decisions. They recognize that President Johnson is less likely to support the war on poverty, less likely to support civil rights initiatives if he sees these civil rights activists linking up with peace activists. And that's one thing that keeps Martin from speaking out about the war for so long. Coretta Scott King tries to walk a really fine line. One of the first major speeches she gives against the war is in 1965 at Madison Square Garden. She speaks in front of 20,000 people. She's one of the only women invited to speak at that point. And she really calls out President Johnson. It's incredibly bold for her to speak in the tone that she does at that time, because in 1965, most activists, civil rights activists, but also others, were afraid to challenge the president in that way. But she understands that the civil rights movement needs to be about something more than just legislation. It needs to be about the ideas of peace and freedom, not just nationally, but globally. And she helps to make it possible for more people to take the kind of courageous steps to speak out about the war.
1: And we'll get into this after the break whenever we talk about Dwight Skip Johnson. But was Coretta Scott King realizing that maybe disproportionately more Black Americans were becoming soldiers and going to the front lines? Did she come to that realization over time too?
0: Absolutely. That's one of the things that really motivates her in 1965, 66, because that's one thing that starts to come through in the press, is that Black Americans had pushed for a long time to get the military to be racially integrated. Mm-hmm. And by Vietnam, it finally was. And there was reason to be pleased and relieved that finally the military was racially integrated. But the problem with Vietnam was that in those early years of the war, a disproportionate number of Black Americans were being drafted to serve, often in frontline roles. And so that as the injury and casualty reports come back, you see more Black Americans being wounded or killed in combat. That really catches Coretta's attention and upsets her, because she understood that Black Americans have served in every war the United States has ever been a part of. But she was worried that in this case, Black Americans are being asked to fight and die for their country in a war that didn't have a clear end goal or clear benefit to America more broadly. And so it's one of the points she keeps making early in the war, is that this is a bad war for America generally, but it's a particularly bad war for Black Americans.
1: Is this the way that she tried to tie it for her husband and other civil rights leaders, where like the war is also a civil rights issue?
0: Exactly. And she kept coming back to the idea of the cost of the war. And so it's both about who's being asked to fight and who's dying in the war, but it's about where is this money going? These millions and millions of dollars that the United States is spending on tanks and planes and bullets and bombs to fight the war. She keeps saying that money could be better spent with the war on poverty here in the United States, that we have hungry people, we have people without healthcare, we have people who need schools, who need homes. The money should be spent here in the United States. And so she kept coming back to this idea of the cost of war, both the human casualties, but also the tremendous economic costs, and how Americans needed to confront their leaders with these resource decisions.
1: Our guest this hour is Matthew F. Delmont, Dartmouth history professor and author of the book Until the Last Gun is Silent, A Story of Patriotism, the Vietnam War, and the Fight to Save America's Soul. Coming up, we're going to learn about Medal of Honor recipient Dwight Skip Johnson and how his story reflected the Black American experience in Vietnam and at home in the turbulent 1960s. That's when All Sides continues on 89.7 NPR News.

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1: Colleges and universities will soon have to pass a new federal test proving their students are getting a return on their investment. 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
4: As America marked its 250th birthday, the national mood is deeply fractured. Patriotism has become a partisan discussion, less about a shared love of country and more about one political side or another. And this raises critical questions. What does it truly mean to be patriotic? And how did public perception shift so drastically? That's tomorrow on All Sides with Amy Jurevich from 10 to noon on 89.7 NPR News. You're listening to All Sides. I'm your host, Amy Jurevich. It's often been said that history repeats itself. One area where this has been and continues to be true is the struggle for civil rights and the disconnect between black men serving in wars abroad while not having the same rights and freedoms at home. It has repeated itself. It happened during World War II, it happened in Korea, and it happened even more so, perhaps, to African Americans serving in record numbers in Vietnam while activists fought for a civil rights movement at home. In the book, Until the Last Gun is Silent, a story of patriotism, the Vietnam War, and the fight to save America's soul, our guest, Dartmouth history professor Matthew F. Delmont, tells the story of Medal of Honor recipient Dwight Skip Johnson, whose story is emblematic of young black men during those turbulent times in the 1960s. Thank you again for being here, Professor Delmont.
5: Thanks for having me, Amy.
4: So let's turn our attention from Coretta Scott King to the young man from Detroit. Can you introduce us to Dwight Skip Johnson? Who was he? His name might not be a household name to many.
5: So Dwight Skip Johnson was a young man from Detroit. He grew up in the Jeffries Housing Project, so he was a working class poor man. He was raised by his mom, and he graduated from high school in 1966. Some of his passions when he was in high school, he was in the glee club and the choir. So as a historian, I'm always trying to learn more about people who aren't famous necessarily, people whose histories aren't recorded in archives. And so I was able to find his high school yearbook. And that was one of the things that helped me understand the kind of things he was invested in as a high school student. Like many Americans at the time, after he graduated from high school, he was drafted to serve in Vietnam. So he went and did his military training at Fort Knox in Kentucky. And he was assigned to a tank unit, the 69th Armor. He deployed to Vietnam in 1967 and was there for about a year. And the reason I focus on him in this book is that near the end of his deployment, the tank unit he was involved with was caught in an ambush. And he performed heroically to fight his way out of that ambush, helped to save the lives of many men in his unit. And it was for that heroism that he received the Medal of Honor. Mm-hmm. When Dwight came back to Detroit, and we'll talk about this, I think, shortly, mm-hmm. He had a really challenging reentry into civilian life. And that was, again, emblematic of the experience of a lot of Vietnam veterans. And so for me, Dwight Skip Johnson's story is one that I think illuminates not just the Black American experience of Vietnam, but what it meant for so many working class men to serve in the war, and then to come back to a country that both didn't reward their service, but didn't provide much attention to the real needs, healthcare needs that they had, both mentally and physically.
4: And to help you learn more about Skip, you met his widow, Katrina. Can you tell me what it was like meeting her? What was she like?
5: Katrina is a fascinating, feisty woman. She's in her late 70s now, lives in suburban Detroit. And the chance to interview her was just amazing. One of the challenges of trying to tell a historical story like this about someone whose life is not well recorded in archives is that you need to find people who knew them well. Mm-hmm. And so Katrina was someone who knew Skip from the time he was a teenager. One of the stories that she told was that When he was about 15 years old, he would come around her neighborhood. She was 14 at the time, ride his bike around and try to flirt with her because he thought she was really cute and he wanted a chance to go on a date with her. What Katrina said is at the time, she didn't want anything to do with a boyfriend because she was busy playing baseball in the streets. They stayed in touch and eventually went on a couple of dates before he deployed to Vietnam. But it was when he was in Vietnam, they started to exchange letters. And when she first got one of these letters from Skip, she turned to her mom and said, "You know, what do I do? I don't really know what to write back." And her mom, whose husband, Katrina's father, had served in Korea, said, "You know, write anything. When soldiers are away, they just want someone to be able to talk to you." But it was in that exchange of letters that Katrina and Skip fell in love. And then when Skip came back to the United States, they met, they remet, got engaged, and eventually got married and had a son named Christopher.
4: You also spoke with men who served with Skip. So, what was it like to hear their memories of him? Because they only knew him from basically like the battlefield.
5: I was able to connect with about a dozen men who served in the 69th Armor with Skip. And those stories were really important to help get a better sense of what it meant to serve in these four-man tank crews in Vietnam. They were able to talk me through the intricacies of the kind of work they were asked to do in Vietnam. It was largely road clearance and trying to make sure that the convoys that would cross these supply roads in Vietnam were kept safe. But that meant that they had to run over the roads to clear all the mines that were there. And so they would talk me through what it meant to do that and then how they would try to repair their tanks afterwards. Talk me through what it meant to get introduced to combat, that the kind of training they received at Fort Knox could prepare them for some things, but the actual experience of being shot at for the first time, how harrowing that was. And then a couple of the men were actually there on the day of the ambush. And so they were able to talk with me about their experience of seeing what Skip did and just how unique and extraordinary it was that he performed above and beyond the call of duty and that it was a truly heroic act that he took to save the lives of the men in their unit.
4: Now, I said in the beginning that he was emblematic of young black men during that turbulent time in the 1960s. And not to say that that everyone's the same or he's just like everyone else, but how was he emblematic of what was happening to young black men at that time?
5: I think Skip really illuminates the experience of young black men in that era because if we think about the kind of opportunities that were in front of black men in the late 1960s, that there were civil rights advances by 1966 when Skip has graduated from high school, but those advances haven't really caught up to the on-the-ground realities for young men who grew up in working class or poor backgrounds in Detroit. So when Skip graduates from high school, the job market just it really isn't there for working class men. And so in many ways, he isn't necessarily happy to go to serve in Vietnam, but he's relieved to have something that is in front of him to have a career pathway. It provides the chance to travel. It provides a chance to get some training, he hopes, and provides resources and a monthly salary that he wasn't going to have had he stayed in Detroit. When he comes back from the war, a similar dynamic is at play. There's about a 9-month gap between when he gets back and when he actually learns about the Medal of Honor. During that time, he's just trying to find a job. 1968 is a very tough time for black people, particularly for young black men in Detroit. The unemployment rates are much higher for young black men than they were for men more broadly. And Skip aspires to be able to go to college. He wants to become a computer programmer, which was the hot career at the time in the 1960s. But that pathway for someone who grows up in the Jeffries housing projects just isn't a realistic or likely option. And so when the Army offers him the opportunity to become an Army recruiter after he gets the Medal of Honor, he jumps at that opportunity as well because the military again provides one of the best opportunities for a working class black man at the time. And so I think Skip's story illuminates so much of what it meant to want to make the kind of advances that generation hoped to see in the late 1960s, early 1970s, but so many of those opportunities were constrained for black men at the time.
4: This is All Sides on 89.7 NPR News. We're talking about the book Until the Last Gun is Silent, a story of patriotism, the Vietnam War, and the fight to save America's soul. We're talking with the author, who's also a Dartmouth history professor, Matthew F. Delmont. So I wanted to, fast forward to Skip was awarded the Medal of Honor by President Lyndon Johnson. However, you say that receiving the Medal of Honor was a blessing and a curse for Skip. Can you tell me about that? Why was it a blessing and a curse at the same time?
5: So it was a blessing for Skip because it gave him a path forward. He appreciated all the accolades he received. putting ourselves back in that time period. So it meant a lot for a young black man from Detroit to receive the Medal of Honor in 1968, because this is after Martin Luther King's assassination. It's after the Detroit riots of 1968 and the riots in other parts of the country. And so there's a lot of symbolic value placed on Skip Johnson receiving that Medal of Honor. He's one of only a few black men to receive the Medal of Honor during Vietnam. And so there are celebratory dinners in his honor. General Westmoreland comes and speaks on his behalf, the mayor of Detroit, the governor of Michigan, they're all there feting him. And so he takes great pride in that. He feels like he's really accomplished something. The army also asks him to be a recruiter, and that, if nothing else, provides him with a job. And so that is a blessing as well. It becomes a curse because no one in the military takes any meaningful actions to address the psychological impact of what Skip experienced in Vietnam. So I mentioned he earned the Medal of Honor for surviving this ambush. It was an event that he had no real memory of. It wasn't until he's at the Medal of Honor ceremony that they're actually reading the commendation, what he did, which included running from tank to tank, grabbing any available weapons he could. At one point, he has to hit a Vietnamese soldier over the head with a rifle. He thinks he's about to get killed on multiple occasions. Skip goes into shock, essentially, during that combat experience. He doesn't actually hear that story until he's received the Medal of Honor from President Johnson. He suffered, like many Vietnam veterans did, tremendous psychological wounds from that combat experience, but no one in the military pays any attention to that. They just keep putting him in front of different audiences to say, look how great it is that we have this black hero. Let's try to get more young black men signed up in the military. Eventually, that trauma takes a toll on Skip. And here's where Katrina, his widow, was such an amazing source to be able to talk to, because she described how the loving, caring, kind man that she had fallen in love with and married, after about a year from being home from Vietnam, that man just wasn't more. That he started to have nightmares, that he had bleeding ulcers because he had so much stomach trouble and wasn't sleeping, and how he became more moody and violent. And that it just wasn't him. It wasn't the person he was before he went to combat. But that's the in many ways, it was the curse of the Medal of Honor, because the Medal of Honor exacerbated the psychological trauma that Skip had, because he had to keep reliving this story of heroism over and over and over again in all of these recruiting visits that eventually starts to weigh on him.
4: And another thing that was, interesting for me that I didn't even realize is that people thought that you won the Medal of Honor and they thought it came with some sort of like monetary award. So they thought like suddenly thought they thought Skip was like rich or something like that because he you have the Medal of Honor, yay! Like, but that's not the case. It's literally a medal. Like,
5: That was one of the real pressures that both Skip and Katrina felt. And at this point, they're a young couple. Skip was 22, Katrina was 21. They have a one-year-old child. And anytime they go out to dinner, anytime they're in their neighborhood, and this is still a very working-class neighborhood, everyone thinks they're wealthy now. They expect Skip to pick up the tab for dinner or for drinks. They're looking for them for loans and trying to hit them up for money. And Katrina described it as feeling like people were vultures, that everything wanted something from her and from Skip. And that took a toll as well, that he couldn't just be the kind of community member that he wanted to be, that everyone was trying to get something from him, but no one was actually taking care of him and his psychological and physical needs.
4: I don't want to give away the entire Skip story because we want people to read your book, obviously. But the treatment for what we now know as PTSD, it wasn't readily available for Skip. I mean, basically, were there any mental health services? Did Katrina say he could get any help, or was she basically just dealing with it with him, the two of them?
5: The mental health services were extremely limited. And so one of the stories I tell in the book is how between World War II and Vietnam, the clinical diagnosis for what had previously been called shell shock and what comes to be called PTSD is actually removed from the DSM, from the manual that doctors use to be able to evaluate and treat different clinical diagnoses that when patients present. And so part of the reason that generation of Vietnam veterans was treated so poorly is that there wasn't a medical diagnosis for the kind of combat-induced stress and trauma that so many generations of soldiers experience. And so when Skip starts to ask for help, the people who are there treating him don't have the clinical language to be able to help him, but also just don't exhibit the care that they need for the soldier, the veteran in front of him. I think the best example of this is when Skip finally reaches a breaking point. He recognizes it. He recognizes that he needs serious help. He goes to a military hospital, but the very first day he's there, they have him change back into his military uniform with the Medal of Honor and have him go shake hands at a military event while he has been checked into a medical hospital trying to seek treatment for the mental issues he's having. And so consistently, the military doctors just didn't exhibit the kind of care consideration that Skip needed. Thankfully, through Skip's story and the challenges he encountered, the psychologist who helped to do the pioneering work on what at the time was called post-Vietnam syndrome, eventually comes to be called PTSD, post-traumatic stress disorder. They use Skip's story as one of the things to help get more colleagues, more veterans, and in the VA to take serious consideration for the trauma that first Vietnam veterans experience, but then later generations of veterans experience as well. Mm-hmm. And so I think one of the legacies of Skip's story is that it helped the VA to do a much better job today than they were doing during the Vietnam era in treating the psychological wounds that veterans experienced.
4: Mm-hmm. Now, you're telling the story of Coretta Scott King throughout this book, and then you're telling the story of Skip Johnson. But unless I'm mistaken, I mean, the two never actually met. You're kind of like weaving them together, right? Tell me more about that.
5: Yeah, so I knew I wanted, in talking about the Vietnam era, to talk about the military side of the story and the anti-war side of the story. Mm-hmm. And Coretta Scott King's story and Skip Johnson's story revealed so much about those two different perspectives that I wanted to, by weaving the stories together, really encourage and force readers to think about what it meant to live through that era and what the legacies of that era were. That we can't talk only about the peace movement without also talking about the soldiers who served in the war. Mm-hmm. And we can't talk about the heroism of someone like Skip Johnson without talking about the people on the home front, like Coretta Scott King, who tried to end the war and bring those soldiers home. They didn't meet in person. Coretta Scott King was certainly aware of Skip's story. Mm-hmm. She followed it in the newspapers when he received the Medal of Honor, and then when he has a challenging time and ultimately meets a tragic ending in Detroit. She's aware of that as well, because that gets picked up in national newspapers. But by weaving the stories together, I want to be illuminating different parts of the anti-war struggle and different parts of the military experience in Vietnam.
4: Our guest is Matthew F. Delmont, a Dartmouth history professor and author of the book Until the Last Gun is Silent, A Story of Patriotism, the Vietnam War, and the Fight to Save America's Soul. And coming up, we're going to delve into how the struggles for civil rights continue and the challenge of presenting our shared American history. That is when All Sides continues on 89.7 NPR News.

0: Roughly 1 in 8 Americans say they're taking a GLP-1 drug such as Ozempic or Wegovy, but not just for weight loss.
1: This is absolutely the closest thing to a miracle drug there has been. 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
0: From heart disease to sleep apnea, addiction management to Alzheimer's, the science behind GLP-1s. 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
3: I'm Scott Tong. As wildfires burn in the American West, we hear from a former federal firefighter about this summer.
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6: You're listening to All Sides. I'm your host, Amy Jarovich. Coretta Scott King's story is usually told in the context of her husband's career. But a new book turns the focus onto her life as an independent activist, not just the wife of Martin Luther King Jr. Another story told in the same book is the story of Dwight Skip Johnson, Vietnam veteran and Medal of Honor recipient who struggled to find his way in his hometown of Detroit after returning from war with PTSD, a condition that was not well known and not well treated at the time. The person who links Johnson and Scott King's stories together is Dartmouth history professor Matthew F. Delmont, and his book is titled Until the Last Gun is Silent, A Story of Patriotism, the Vietnam War, and the Fight to Save America's Soul. Thanks again for being with us, Matthew.
7: Thanks, Amy.
6: So because of the continued struggle for civil rights, would readers be wrong to see this book as like a continuation of your previous book? Because your previous book is called Half American, and it's a story about World War II at home and abroad. So is it the same? Is it like history repeating itself from World War II to here?
7: It is definitely a continuation of that story. Mm-hmm. I remain very interested in the ideas of military service and patriotism and dissent. And so one question I kept getting when I was presenting on the World War II story was, what changes to Vietnam? And one big change, I think this is to the military's credit, is that the military becomes racially integrated between World War II and Vietnam. President Truman signs an executive order in 1948, and it doesn't happen overnight, but by the Vietnam War, the military is the most racially integrated organization in American society, and that's a real accomplishment. The problem is it comes in the context of a war that is increasingly unpopular among the American public. And so the through line I trace is what it means to be asked to fight for your country, and then what it means to have equal rights in the country, that there are advances in both fronts, but that the dynamics changed by the Vietnam War.
6: Did African Americans serving in Vietnam, like, how did they feel about the anti-war movement taking place at home? Did they feel conflicted? Did they connect civil rights and anti-war together while they were in Vietnam?
7: They did. And obviously, there was no single response among Black soldiers serving in Vietnam, but one thing that they described was that in some cases, they did feel like the military had made progress. They felt like when they actually got to serve in these units, that they had more opportunities that were available to them than their fathers or grandfathers had. They felt like white soldiers, white officers treated them better, particularly before King's assassination. So before 68, they felt like the military actually was true to its word and provided the opportunity to advance based on merit, not just based on the color of one's skin. Mm-hmm. At the same time, they still described rampant racism in many parts of the military. They described crosses being burned, Confederate flags flying, and things got significantly worse after King's assassination in 68. You started to see more race riots and protests, particularly back from the front lines between Black and white troops. As increasing civil rights activism and anti-war protests are taking place in the United States, that really captures the attention of Black Americans, Black American servicemen, because they're asking, what am I doing fighting here? This is not my war. The Vietnamese have never done anything to me, and I'm being asked to fight in this war abroad, well, I can see my hometown, Los Angeles, Detroit, New York, exploding in riots in the summers while I'm away. And so in Skip's case, one story he told was that tanks were driving through the streets of Detroit during the riot at the same time he's driving tanks in Vietnam. And they had to keep asking themselves, is this war worth fighting, and what it, at what cost, and why am I not back home helping take care of my own community?
8: Yeah, part of the complicated history of African-Americans and other groups serving in the military was it was seen as a means for people from disadvantaged communities to move up economically. But then was that really the case? Like they had this paycheck for a certain period of time. But then you said that when Skip came home, he couldn't find a job. Right. So is that still the case today, that do you feel like people from certain communities are pushed into the military because it's one of the only choices?
7: Well, I mean, I would want to be careful and say that people definitely have choices, and they make decisions I think are best suited for them and for their families. But when you look at the numbers, in terms of who volunteers to the military, it is disproportionately people from lower socioeconomic backgrounds. After the military becomes an all-volunteer force in 1973, African-Americans have always been overrepresented in the military. And in part, that goes back to the question you're asking. Black Americans have consistently seen better opportunities with the military than they see in the private sector. And a lot of that has to do with class, with educational background. But the military has been a viable career opportunity for generations of Black Americans now. That has come with some upside and some positive aspects, that you have a lot of Black men and women who've served in the military who speak very positively about their experiences and what it's entailed. But I think we'd want to make sure that those are actually choices, that people aren't being funneled into the military as their only options, that they have other options as well. Mm-hmm.
8: This is All Sides on 89.7 NPR News. We're talking about the book Until the Last Gun is Silent, a story of patriotism, the Vietnam War, and the fight to save America's soul. And we're talking with author and Dartmouth history professor Matthew F. Delmont. So we didn't talk about this when we were talking about Coretta Scott King, but the title of your book, Until the Last Gun is Silent, tell us where that comes from.
7: So after Martin Luther King is assassinated in April of 1968, just 3 weeks later, Coretta Scott King leads a march in Central Park in New York, speaking before 80,000 people. And just to kind of picture what she went through in those 3 weeks, she has to take care of Martin Luther King's funeral arrangements. She's flying back and forth between Memphis, where King is killed, and Atlanta, where the funeral is going to be. And she's also at that point the only parent, single parent of four children. And so she's dealing with all of this sorrow, all of this grief, all of these logistics, while at the same time maintaining her commitments as a leader in the civil rights movement and as a leader in the anti-war movement. And so that really kind of comes to fruition with this protest rally in Central Park. She's dressed in all black, which is her signal of the grief that she's in. But she gives a tremendously powerful speech where she says she's reading from notes that have been left in Martin's pocket when he was assassinated. He had written a speech that outlined the Ten Commandments about the Vietnam War. But one of the things she says is that she vows to fight until the last guns are silent. And so that's where I drew the title of the book from, is that it's a tremendously powerful speech, but both the context in which she's speaking and the moral power that she brings to the anti-war movement. Now, she really commits the rest of her life to fighting first to end the Vietnam War, but then to really keep fighting for peace and justice and economic rights for Americans more broadly. Coretta Scott King was such a powerful visionary leader in her own right that I really hope the book helps to shine a clearer and bolder light on her tremendous life and career as an activist.
8: Let's talk about the third part of your book title, though. A story of patriotism, the Vietnam War, and the fight to save America's soul. Can you define the soul you're talking about? What is the soul we're saving?
7: And I'm using soul of America in the same way that Coretta Scott King used it. And what she meant by it was having America take care of Americans. That was one of her main concerns about the Vietnam War, was that the resources that were going to fight the Vietnam War would be better spent to take care of Americans' needs in terms of healthcare, in terms of housing, in terms of jobs, in terms of education. Those were the stakes of the war. And so when I talk about the fight for the soul of America, it was a basic question about what kind of country are we going to be? I think that's one of the cases we see echoes between the Vietnam era and the present, that Americans continue to reckon with these kind of key questions about which direction is our country going to go in the future. And these were front of mind for Coretta Scott King and others who protested the war in the Vietnam era, is that they were significantly concerned about the direction that the country was taking, both the thousands and thousands of casualties in the Vietnam War, but also the resources, the money that was being spent, the billions of dollars that were spent on a war that they saw as being misguided and not in the best interest of American citizens.
8: Yeah. So then tell me about the first part of that subtitle, A Story of Patriotism. Is it considered patriotic back then to be anti-war? Is it considered patriotic to, you had to be patriotic, you had to support the Americans in the Vietnam War? I mean, there was a lot of conflict there.
7: So this is, what, again, one of the through lines that connects my last book, Half American, about Black Americans in World War II and the Vietnam era, that I think we need to keep thinking about the interconnections between patriotism and dissent. I think we're at a tricky spot in our nation's history today where it seems like you can only be patriotic and only say positive things about the country, or you can only dissent and say critical things about the country. That's never been the reality for most Black Americans. Patriotism and dissent have always been intertwined. And so when I use patriotism in the book, I'm using it in the sense of what it means to fight for America, what it means to ask America to be a better version of itself and have a vision of patriotism that actually welcomes dissent and is strengthened by dissent. Unfortunately, it wasn't the case through much of the Vietnam era. When Curtis Scott King speaks out against the war and when other anti-war activists spoke out, they were deemed un-American for doing so, for being willing to speak out against President Johnson, eventually President Nixon. That was deemed to be almost treasonous behavior. Curtis Scott King, like her husband, had the FBI trailing her, keeping track of these speeches that she's given, because they saw her as being a communist sympathizer just because she was speaking out against the Vietnam War. And so an argument I try to make in the book is that when we talk about patriotism, it can't just be the kind of flag-waving, simplistic vision of patriotism. But if we actually understand what it means to fight for a vision of America that actually takes care of all Americans, that's a bolder vision of America. And so a connection between Kreta and Skip is that they both fought for America. Skip fought in the traditional military sense, but Kreta's fought for America in the sense of actually taking care of veterans like Skip. She wanted the country to make good on its promises, to live up to its founding ideals. I think that's a powerful vision of patriotism we can learn a lot from today.
8: Well, and we're at a challenging point in American history right now. So as a historian, are you concerned about telling these stories at a time when the current administration is trying to basically not talk about some of the troubling parts of American history? They want to erase some of the troubling parts from certain museums, and they want to talk about the good parts and kind of glaze over the controversy. I mean, as a historian, someone who wrote this book about Vietnam, what do you think about how we're telling history right now in this moment?
7: Yeah, I'm deeply concerned by the efforts to restrict how we talk about history. For myself and for other professional historians, our commitment is to evidence and to the truth. And so the things I write about in this book are true regardless of whether President Trump's in the White House or Biden or Obama or Bush or whoever's in the White House in the future. This is our shared history. We, as American citizens, regardless of where you fall on the political spectrum, can learn a huge amount by understanding these stories and can learn how we might be able to make better decisions in the years ahead that better suit our country, our neighborhoods, and our communities. History is a powerful set of stories, and these stories that we tell about the past matter. And we do ourselves a tremendous disservice as citizens if we refuse to engage with some stories because we find them upsetting or disappointing. As someone who has focused his entire life on studying American history, I can say there's tremendously inspirational and powerful stories in our country's history, and many of those show up in this book. They're also really challenging parts of our country's history, and we have to be grown up enough, adult enough, to be able to weave those two pieces together, the inspirational and the challenging, to reckon with the actual set of events that happened in our nation's history, all with an eye towards trying to make better decisions in the years ahead.
8: Well, and you, with all your books and your research and just, you know, with the job that you hold and what you do, you've given presentations about your books and your knowledge at military colleges. How has your work been received? And tell me about how that's changed in recent times.
7: Yeah, it's really interesting. So with Half American, my last book on World War II, I had the opportunity to present that work at the U.S. Army War College in Carlisle, Pennsylvania, and the U.S. Navy War College in Newport, Rhode Island. And these are mid-career military officers. They responded really positively to the work because they understood that this is a story about the path that the military has traveled. They understood how inefficient and illogical it was for the military to be racially segregated, how it made the military a less effective fighting force during World War II. But they also understood how the military has made tremendous leaps forward in trying to create a fighting force that actually embraces the talents and capacities of all Americans. And so they responded really positively to it. This is after the book came out. So this is 21, 22. Unfortunately, we're in a different political era now. And so a couple of years ago, Half American, the book on World War II, was one of the books that was banned by the U.S. Navy Academy's library in Annapolis. And it's the same book, just different political times. And the thing I kept coming back to is, you know, this is a story about Black veterans who served our country during World War II. The idea that anyone, again, regardless of where you fall on the political spectrum, the idea that anyone would not want to talk about the tremendous bravery, courage, and sacrifice of Black veterans is galling to me. It's upsetting. And so I'd say for listeners and for readers, our commitments have to be to evidence and to telling an honest accounting of history. You can choose to vote how you choose to vote, but you can't rearrange the facts or ignore history. History is what history is, and it's our obligation as citizens to engage honestly with that history and then hopefully use that history to learn something from it. Mm.
8: So as a historian, what do you think of America's soul right now? You know, you're writing about the fight to save America's soul in the Vietnam time, but how will future historians look back on this moment in time, 2026?
7: I think we're in a really challenging and scary moment in many ways. This isn't the only challenging and scary moment in American history. And I take some relief from that our country has made it through challenging moments in the past as well. I would say one place I draw inspiration from is I have the opportunity to speak to audiences all across the country, across different demographics and everything else. And I think average Americans are good people. And I think average Americans are willing to work together in the best interests of the country more broadly. I can't always say the same for all of our political leaders. And so my hope is that as we move forward in the years and the decade ahead, that Americans will continue to ask of themselves to take on the challenge of building schools, organizations, neighborhoods, communities, and eventually states and nations that take care of Americans more broadly and that don't get caught in these kind of political divides that I think ultimately are not in the best interests of our average citizens.
8: Hmm. Well, our guest has been Matthew F. Delmont, a Dartmouth history professor and author of the book Until the Last Gun is Silent, a story of patriotism, the Vietnam War, and the fight to save America's soul. Thank you so much for joining us on All Sides today.
7: Thanks so much, Amy. I appreciate it.
8: And this is All Sides on 89.7 NPR News. 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Our Instagram handle is @AllSidesWOSU. And of course, we're also on Facebook. This is All Sides on 89.7 NPR News. I'm Amy Jarovich. Thanks for joining us.

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4: This is absolutely the closest thing to a miracle drug there has been. And the list of expanding usages just keeps getting bigger.
5: That possible miracle drug, GLP-1s. Yes, drugs like Ozempic and Wegovy. An astonishing 1 in every 8 Americans are now taking GLP-1s, and for a variety of things like heart disease, kidney disease, liver disease, sleep apnea, addiction management, even brain health. But one of the lead scientists who helped discover these medications says the drug was originally only intended for diabetes.
6: This was actually unexpected. It really was. So all of a sudden, of course, we all had to try to explain that. It was observational studies, and there were many of them, and they were positive. But now we even have controlled clinical trials, you know. So yeah, it works.
5: But should we be prescribing GLP-1s to tens of millions of people if we don't yet know exactly why it works? I'm Meghna Chakrabarty. That's Today on Point. Stay with us.
7: Live from NPR News, I'm Lakshmi Singh.
8: So ring the bell, Mr. President.
7: It's the first day of trading for Trump accounts. At the White House this morning, the president marked the moment as he rang the opening bell of the New York Stock Exchange and NASDAQ to officially launch a government initiative to deposit $1,000 into accounts set up for any child born during Trump's second term.
9: People are putting up tremendous amounts of money. And it's something I'm very proud of. Some people think it's going to go down as one of the most important things we've done during the administration.
7: Private firms will invest the money in the stock market. Children can access the money when they're 18 years old and only for specific purposes, such as school or a home. A preliminary hearing is being held today for the 23-year-old man accused of assassinating prominent conservative activist Charlie Kirk on a Utah college campus last September. Prosecutors will argue that they have enough evidence against Tyler Robinson to proceed to trial. Another Russian attack targeting Ukraine's capital with missiles and drones has killed at least 18 people and injured more than 60 others. NPR's Joanna Gakissis reports from Kyiv. The strikes come as NATO allies get ready to meet this week in Turkey, and Ukraine tops the agenda.
10: The sounds of missiles and explosions could be heard from NPR's Kyiv bureau for several hours overnight. Ukraine's Air Force said Russia launched nearly 70 missiles and more than 350 attack drones. Ukrainian air defense shot down most of the drones, but lacks Western-supplied interceptors to destroy the missiles. Several missiles hit high-rise apartment buildings. Ukrainian President Volodymyr Zelensky is pleading for Western allies to send anti-missile air defense supplies. Zelensky is set to meet with President Trump at the NATO summit in Ankara, which starts tomorrow.
7: That's Joanna Gakissis reporting. The decision by FIFA to overturn the suspension of a U.S. player ahead of a crucial World Cup game tonight against Belgium is coming under heavy criticism. Here's NPR's William Jones.
11: The soccer governing body in Europe, UEFA, didn't mince words in its response to the decision to allow Falar and Balogun to play, calling FIFA's judgment incomprehensible and unjustifiable. Balogun had been suspended after being red carded against Bosnia, but after President Trump called FIFA's president, a FIFA committee suspended his ban. Speaking to the media in French, Belgium's coach Rudy Garcia said it felt like April Fool's Day. They've lodged an appeal to FIFA. Meanwhile, Norway's coach also blasted the move.
12: Bad, bad, bad, bad, bad.
11: US coach Mauricio Pochettino says FIFA's decision to overturn what he viewed as an unfair red card should be celebrated.
7: That's William Jones. It's NPR. Huge crowds took part today in a funeral procession for the late Supreme Leader Ayatollah Ali Khamenei, who was killed on the first day of the U.S. and Israeli war against Iran several months ago. Local state television broadcast images of mourners dressed in black gathering in the capital. The funeral was held as a fragile truce holds between Iran and the U.S., who've been trying to negotiate an end to their conflict. Layoffs are coming to Microsoft. The company disclosed today a plan to eliminate 4,800 positions. They include 1,600 workers from Microsoft's Xbox gaming division. In total, the layoffs announced today affect 2.1% of Microsoft's global workforce. A new study adds to the evidence that exercise and daily moments can help protect cognitive health. NPR's Allison Aubrey reports a study includes analysis of thousands of adults age 80 and up.
13: If you want to protect against memory loss and dementia, research shows there are steps you can take to reduce your risk. A study of super movers finds older people who maintain an exceptional gait, walking as fast as people a few decades younger, are more likely to stay mentally sharp, explained study author Sophia Millman.
14: The biggest takeaway was that super movers are about 50% less likely to develop cognitive decline.
13: Researchers say walking is a proxy of good health, requiring balance, coordination, and strength. Genes play a role, as do lifestyle habits, including diet, sleep, stress management, and picking a type of activity that will keep you moving. Allison Aubrey, NPR News.
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7: This is On Point. I'm Meghna Chakrabarty. Back in 1993, Dr. Jens Juul Holst and his team hooked up patients to a new infusion. These patients had diabetes, and what happened to them was utterly remarkable. The infusion completely normalized their blood glucose levels in just 4 hours. So Dr. Holst knew he and his team were onto something big, but I'd wager that they couldn't predict just how big it would become. Today, you know this discovery by the names of Ozempic, Wegovy, Mounjaro, and the like. They are glucagon-like peptide agonists, or GLP-1s, though technically I should be calling them GLP-1As. But scientific nomenclature aside, the drugs are also being called blockbusters, revolutionary, a miracle. And the superlatives are many. Consider this. Back in 2024, Novo Nordisk, maker of Ozempic, had a market cap larger than the entire economy of Denmark, the company's home country. Or, closer to home, in 2025, a KFF poll found that 1 in 8 Americans said they are currently taking a GLP-1. 1 in 5 or 20% of Americans said they'd taken the medication at some time. So when the numbers are that high, it's not just for diabetes anymore, right? I mean, of course, people are taking GLP-1s for weight loss. There's also heart disease, liver disease, kidney disease, sleep apnea, addiction, even brain health. But of course, every drug, and especially every blockbuster drug, comes with major questions, such as, why do GLP-1s seem to have an impact on such a wide range of ailments? What are the serious side effects and the serious long-term side effects? Should these drugs be more aggressively regulated in the U.S.? And are they changing our understanding of how the body works? Well, for insights to these important questions, today we're going

0: This is 89.7 NPR News, and I'm Allie Bukrinsik. We have about 20 more minutes of On Point, and then we head into Here and Now. Federal agents have been working overtime in the past week to double the recent rate of immigration arrests. We'll discuss, and we'll talk about changes to student loans on Here and Now, starting at 1 here on 89.7 NPR News. The extreme heat is over, at least for now, but it's still going to be fairly warm today. Our high is 87 degrees.
1: Colleges and universities will soon have to pass a new federal test proving their students are getting a return on their investment. 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
1: 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I'm Juana Summers. This story on All Things Considered from NPR News.
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3: From NPR and WBUR Boston, I'm Indira Lakshmanan.
8: I'm Robin Young. It's Here and Now. Coming up, that massive, very public immigration detention in Minneapolis is over, but reporting shows ICE is now detaining twice as many people a day across the country.
3: Also, historian Heather Cox Richardson says 250 years into the great American experiment, President Trump's administration is a unique threat to our system of government.
9: They're not simply breaking the law, they're acting as if the Constitution doesn't exist.
8: And the world's best deepfake spotter recently realized he could no longer trust his own eyes, and he's scared.
10: When we no longer can trust our visual system, my visual system, I think we're in a little bit of trouble.
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11: Live from NPR News, I'm Lakshmi Singh. FIFA is rejecting the Belgian Football Federation's appeal over the eligibility of U.S. soccer star Folarin Balogun and the red card he was given last week after stepping on an opposing player's ankle during play. The move to clear the way for Balogun to participate in tonight's match against Belgium sparked outcry. NPR's Becky Sullivan is following from Seattle.
12: Balogun got a red card last week in the USA's last game. Normally, that comes with a suspension in the following match, but FIFA made the extraordinary decision to delay Balogun's suspension for a year, allowing him to play in today's round of 16 game against Belgium. Belgium says FIFA never provided any stated reasons for the decision and says it still plans to contest Balogun's participation. The news was already highly unusual even before reports that President Trump had personally called FIFA head Gianni Infantino to ask for a review. In a statement, Infantino rejected the suggestion that Trump had influenced the process, and he emphasized that FIFA's judicial bodies are independent. The game is set to kick off at 8 p.m. Eastern Time or 5 p.m. Pacific. Becky Sullivan, NPR News, Seattle.
11: By the way, Portugal and Spain face each other this hour in the round of 16. Millions of Trump accounts are now active for families across the United States. The accounts invest $1,000 in stocks for some children to be used later in life. NPR's Stephen Basaha has more.
13: From the Oval Office, President Trump rang the opening bell for both the NASDAQ and the New York Stock Exchange. Markets opened for the first time since the Trump accounts launched on the 4th of July.
14: So today, with the ringing of the opening bell for the stock market, those accounts will now begin to grow right along with our booming economy.
13: Any U.S. citizen born between 2025 and the end of 2028 is eligible to get $1,000 in a Trump account. The money will initially be invested in an index fund that tracks the S&P 500 and can't be withdrawn until the child turns 18. Parents who haven't already signed up can do that at TrumpAccounts.gov. Stephen Basaha, NPR News.
11: Through the streets of Tehran, the funeral procession for Iran's late Supreme Leader Ayatollah Ali Khamenei. Mourners carried his coffin as the crowd chanted "Death to America" and "Death to Israel." Khamenei was killed February 28th on the first day of the U.S.-Israel war with Iran. Leaders attending this week's NATO summit in Turkey are expected to reaffirm support for Ukraine in its defense against Russia's full-scale invasion since early 2022. President Trump spoke by phone with the president of Russia over the weekend. He's expected to meet with the head of Ukraine at this week's summit. A CDC study says children who receive flu vaccinations could be 80% less likely to die from the infection. Scientists looked at data from the past 8 flu seasons. 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
15: This is 89.7 NPR News. I'm Debbie Holmes. The four members of the Siders family arrested last week in Vinton County after 16 children were rescued from a home are scheduled to appear in court on Tuesday. Gary Siders Sr., Gary Siders II, Christina Siders, and Elizabeth Siders face child endangering charges after the children were found in a house in the village of Hamden on June 30th. They were found living in a 12 by 12 foot room. Officials say the home was contaminated with feces. The Vinton County Prosecutor's Office says a Thursday court date for Gary Siders II on unrelated public indecency charges has been continued. The company that now owns the former Chillicothe paper mill announced the site will add several new tenants, creating hundreds of jobs. The Pixel Specialty Solutions plant closed last year, costing the community about 800 jobs. WOSU's George Shilcock reports.
16: The U.S. paper mill company says a data center will make the campus a hub for artificial intelligence infrastructure and advanced computing jobs. Amphibian Aerospace Industries, another new tenant, will manufacture its Albatross plane there, which can land on water. Chillicothe Chamber of Commerce CEO Mike Throne says these new tenants could bring back roughly half of the lost jobs from the paper plant.
17: What we wanted for the site was always to have forward-looking industry there. We knew paper making had come to an end. We wanted to see things that would give us more of an approach that would last.
16: A nitrile glove company was the first new tenant announced last year. George Shilcock, WOSU News.
15: The Ohio Department of Commerce today began a statewide advertising campaign to tell people about the nearly $5 billion in unclaimed funds. Featured in a video ad is Lieutenant Governor Jim Tressel.
18: It could be an old rent deposit, a rebate check that never got cashed, or even funds tied to a relative you didn't know were there.
15: People can search for unclaimed funds by going to unclaimedfunds.ohio.gov. If you find funds, you can submit a claim and upload supporting documentation. The campaign was launched as the court case involving the Cleveland Browns and unclaimed funds remains pending. A Franklin County court judge in December ordered a TRO, temporary stop of the transfer of the billions of dollars.
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8: I'm Robin Young. It's Here and Now. Hope your 4th was all you hoped for. For most, that's a day of celebration. And usually presidents give unifying speeches in that spirit. Part of that from Ronald Reagan or George W. Bush, a celebration of the fact that this is a country of immigrants. Well, President Trump said this in his speech at Mount Rushmore the day before the 4th.
14: There is now a resurgence of the communist menace in our land, including from newcomers to our country who embrace ideas totally opposed to our way of life and our great success.
8: Well, the Trump administration is also stepping up its push against newcomers here illegally. Federal agents have been ordered to work 7 days a week, and the number of arrests has doubled from about 1,000 a day to 2,000. In 5 days at the end of June, more than 10,000 people were taken into custody. Hamid Ali-Aziz covers the Department of Homeland Security and Immigration Policy from the New York Times. Hi, Hamid.
20: Hi.
8: And why this surge? Is it more officers? What's going on?
20: Yeah, exactly. I mean, what we're seeing essentially is ICE offices, like you mentioned, being told to have the most number of officers working 7 days a week on operations, but also a greater majority of their officers, upwards of 80% of their officers also being focused on arrest operations as well. So I think essentially what's happening is just more officers really focused and targeted on ramping up numbers and getting more arrests.
2: Yeah. Well, Stephen Miller, President Trump's deputy chief of staff, you remind us, set a target once of 3,000 a day. Is there a sense that that can happen? Is that sustainable?
20: Yeah, 3,000 was the goal that Miller mentioned last year, but that was never particularly reasonable for the agency. They were never able to reach that number. Mm-hmm. I think 3,000 would be particularly striking. Even just having several days of 2,000 is really it's an extraordinary event. I mean, well, this isn't really something that you see very often.
2: Well, it is, but it seemed to be going under the radar. So talk about some new tactics since that disastrous surge in Minneapolis and under new Homeland Security Secretary Mark Wayne Mullen.
20: Yeah, this is a secretary who has really pushed the idea of quieter enforcement. He does not want ICE in the headlines. Actually, that's something that he mentioned in his confirmation hearing. Of course, like you mentioned, Minneapolis and Minnesota was a moment in which ICE and the administration was really getting dinged on their approval numbers across the country for their actions there. So there's really been kind of a difference here in the way the enforcement is happening. I think one of the key differences here is this isn't Border Patrol Chief Greg Bovino leading these operations, saying he's doing Twitter videos showing that they're in certain cities and targeting certain cities. This is more of a nationwide approach, essentially, in which officers are going out into the communities that they already always work in and just simply making more arrests than typical. So yeah. It's really spread out across the country and maybe not quite as visible as the agency just targeting one city and sending thousands of officers.
2: But
20: there.
2: Who is it? Because you're reporting and hearing from immigration attorneys, for instance, once in Miami, that these seem to be, you know, people doing what they're supposed to do. There's a Nicaraguan father of two who has an immigration court hearing set for 2027. That's how backed up the courts are. There aren't enough judges. But was arrested by ICE on Monday during his routine check-in. So it seems as if these are not the hardened criminals. These are people doing what they thought they were supposed to do.

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1: You're listening on 89.7 NPR News. I'm Debbie Holmes. Thanks for joining me on this Monday. Coming up in the next hour, Russia has again launched heavy airstrikes on the Ukrainian capital of Kyiv.
2: This attack is the second major one in like 4 days. Last week, Russian missiles killed more than 30 people in the Ukrainian capital.
1: Ukraine struck back with drones targeting Russia's energy infrastructure. More from reporters on the ground in Kyiv and in Moscow. That's coming up in about 16 minutes right here on 89.7. Showers and possible thunderstorms for this evening. Partly cloudy skies otherwise. 68 degrees for the low. We're at 88 right now. Let's take a check on the roads.
3: Downtown freeways are still crowded. So is 70 eastbound off 270 and 270 west off of Westerville. Got a crash scene on 71 south about a mile before Polaris. A right lane is blocked here. And another crash reported on 104 south of London Groveport Road. Expect delays. I'm Johnny Hill from the Total Traffic Center.
4: The FIFA World Cup continues, and there's been a lot happening off the pitch. President Trump disagreed with a red card call on a U.S. player.
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4: Now other teams are up in arms saying FIFA caved in to the president. 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
6: From NPR News, this is All Things Considered. I'm Mary Louise Kelly.
7: And I'm Scott Detrow. The Nitty Gritty Dirt Band has been making music for 60 years.
8: You and me go fishing in the dark, lying on our backs and counting the stars.
7: The band has released multiple hits over the decades, like Fishing in the Dark and An American Dream.
8: Voila, an American dream. Well, we can travel, girl, without any means.
7: Don't worry, they're not done making music together, but they are taking a break from the road. Last month, the Nitty Gritty Dirt Band wrapped their All the Good Times tour, their last shows as touring musicians. So we thought it was a good time to talk to frontman Jeff Hanna.
9: Way back in my memory, there's a scene that I recall.
7: You just wrapped up a tour. How are you feeling?
10: Mixed emotions. You know, the band hit on May 13th of this year, we hit our 60th anniversary from when we started in Long Beach, California. And it's quite a run.
7: Yeah.
10: And we're very grateful, really extremely grateful that we've been able to do this all these years and have had a great time.
7: What, if anything, felt different to you on the stage, off the stage, knowing this was a farewell tour?
10: We're still kind of processing that. We all, you know, all of us got a little choked up on some of those shows. My son Jamie has been playing with us since 2018, and he typically would introduce me somewhere in the middle of the set, and you know, he grew up on this music, so. And he's a great, great singer, songwriter, guitar player, all of the above. I'm very proud of him and happy to have been alongside him for the last 8 years.
7: Mm-hmm.
10: But, you know, when somebody starts getting choked up, then it's contagious.
7: Yeah, everybody does.

read the sacred texts, the tailor who never knew that reading glasses could be so life-changing and that getting them could be as easy as swinging by the post office. Gabriela Emanuel, NPR News.

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2: 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But not at the James, where a team of nearly 300 specialists and over 1,500 researchers are working together to create a cancer-free world.
1: I'm Claire Roth. A classic combat sport is making a major resurgence nationally, and Ohioans are anteing up with their elbows down in local clubs and on the global circuit. Member Station IdeaStream Public Media's Egal Kaufman has this hands-on report from the world of arm wrestling.
3: For a sport that's at least 1,300 years old, it's hard to believe the only lasting pop culture relic of arm wrestling is a 1987 Sylvester Stallone movie.
4: Over the Top is every arm wrestler's favorite movie. It really is. So
3: that's Kevin Palko, the founder of Cleveland Arm Wrestling, talking about Stallone's oft-mocked drama about a single father attempting to secure a future for his son by winning an arm wrestling tournament in Las Vegas. From mixed martial arts on the White House lawn to celebrity boxing matches, freestyle wrestling to bare-knuckle fighting, and of course, power slap, which is exactly what it sounds like. Combat sports have never been more mainstream, and arm wrestling groups are popping up all over the state.
4: So when I first started arm wrestling in 2014, there was only one club that I knew of in our area. That was Team Knuckleheads in Huron, Ohio.
3: Now, in addition to Palko's group, there's East Ohio Arm Wrestling out of the Toledo area, Columbus Armbenders, and the Ohio State University Club in Central Ohio. And major arm wrestling figures like Todd Jackson and Randall Blazin leading the Cincinnati area scene. Plus clubs dotting the small towns in between. East First West is the world's premier pro arm wrestling organization, and Palko is ranked third in the men's featherweight division globally. He's not a very imposing figure at around 155 pounds until you notice his arms. The best visual comparison would be with Popeye the Sailor Man. Only Palko doesn't need spinach to go into overdrive.
4: The pump that you get and the workout that you get in your forearms is like nothing you would ever get in the gym.
3: The group meets twice a week to pull, wrestling slang that refers to the basic physics concept that drives the sport. By pulling your opponent closer to you, you gain leverage. A workout room at the Berea Rec Center houses some small rectangular tables with rods for wrestlers to grip with their non-competing hands and pads for the elbows doing the hard work. The group has been growing every week, in part due to Palko's aggressive social media promotion of the sport.
4: Everybody can do arm wrestling, and I think that's what's so cool.
3: Megan Galehouse is one of those people. She just came into the sport earlier this year.
5: And I have like really large hands, and I used to hate that. But in this sport, it's like people are like, oh, look at the size of your hands. It's awesome.
3: And so with Palko coaching her and the Cleveland Arm Wrestling Club behind her, Galehouse has become a phenom in the sport.
4: She went to Pittsburgh, competed at nationals, won nationals, and that guaranteed her a spot to compete in the world championships. So later in October, Megan's actually going to go to India and compete in the world championships for Team USA.
3: Every sport boasts of its inclusivity, but there aren't many where complete beginners can walk into a room and go head-to-head with seasoned vets and international up-and-comers like Palko and Galehouse. Among the Cleveland arm wrestling regulars, there's an eclectic group of young professionals, retirees, college athletes, former bouncers, bodybuilders, and even a guy whose other main sport is ice swimming. There's an experienced grappler who only wrestles with his right arm because his left is weakened by cerebral palsy. There's also a gentle giant of a man who suffered profound brain damage in a car crash 20 years ago. His mother brings him out every week from nearly an hour away.
4: A normal person that's never done sports might feel uncomfortable going into another sport, where I feel anybody can come into an arm wrestling club and get along with each other.
3: These men and women may not be battling for custody of their kids in a high-stakes Vegas tournament, but in an ancient sport, they've found new challenges and high stakes of their own to fight for. For the Ohio Newsroom, I'm Egal Kaufman.
1: That's all today from the Ohio Newsroom. We'll talk with you tomorrow.
6: Good afternoon. I'm Debbie Holmes on 89.7 NPR News. Let's get a last check now on the roads.
7: Stay to the left on 71 South, coming down from the Delaware County rest area. We had a crash scene about a mile before Polaris, and the wrecker's still going to work here. The Sheriff's Department and Gahanna Police working with a new crash, 270 South between Easton and 670, trying to get things moved to the right, but expect delays. I'm Johnny Hill from the Total Traffic Center.
8: Sarah Southwick just wanted to learn how to landscape her backyard. 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
0: On a Monday, it's All Things Considered from NPR News. I'm Mary Louise Kelly.
11: And I'm Scott Detrow. The Vatican has excommunicated members of the conservative Catholic group called the Society of St. Pius X. The move comes after the Society ordained 4 new bishops last week without the approval of the Pope and despite a warning from Pope Leo just days before. Joining us to explain this is NPR religion correspondent Jason DeRose. Hey, Jason.
12: Hey, Scott.
11: Let's start with the group itself. What can you tell us about them?
12: Well, the Society of St. Pius X is a small, ultra-traditionalist group founded in 1970, has about 750 priests worldwide today, and rejects many of the reforms of Vatican II. That's that major theological council that took place in the 1960s. For instance, the group promotes the use of the Latin Mass and rejects the liturgy in the common language of the people. But Scott, one of the biggest ideas of Vatican II was a shift in the attitude toward other faiths, that other religions can be sourced of truth and holiness. The St. Pius group opposes relationships with other faiths and with other non-Catholic Christians. Just last week, it called the Pope sharing the stage with other religions a humiliation. And despite those bishop consecrations without papal approval, the Vatican says there's a schism. And because of that group and the clergy and laity in that group are now excommunicated.
11: So let's talk about two of the terms you just used, schism and excommunication. First of all, explain what a schism is in the context of the Catholic Church.
12: Well, I spoke with Father Thomas Rausch. He's a Jesuit priest and professor emeritus of theology at Loyola Marymount University here in Los Angeles. He explains schism this way.
13: Schism means that you have broken communion with the Church. You're no longer in a proper relationship with it. Breaking off because of some theological position or some quarrel with authority.
12: So a rejection of the authority of the church hierarchy, the Vatican. In this case, the idea that all those bishops must be approved by the Pope, approval which the Society did not have, and also because of the rejection of those core Vatican II theological teachings around interfaith relations.
11: And the other term, one that as a Catholic I shudder inadvertently to even say out loud, excommunication.
12: Well, someone who's been excommunicated isn't allowed to participate in the sacraments of the church, so they can't receive the Eucharist, get married in the church, so forth. They are out of communion or out of relationship with the church. Now, it's important to understand, says Rausch, that excommunication is an important punishment that's meant to be a corrective. The idea of denying the sacrament is about showing how serious the issue is, and it's meant to bring people back into the Catholic Church. So to that end, for instance, the Archbishop of San Antonio issued a letter urging people there not to attend Mass at a chapel in the area affiliated with the St. Pius Society, but rather go to Mass at a congregation that is recognized by the Archdiocese and by the Vatican.
11: How has the group in question, the Society of St. Pius, responded to this punishment?
12: Well, the group sent an open letter to Pope Leo after the excommunications. It describes the actions of the society as a, quote, moral duty, and suggests that the group is not backing down, saying what the society, quote, has done and will continue to do is nothing other than an extraordinary initiative for the salvation of souls. It calls the excommunications unjust and invalid and says the society is willing to suffer the sanctions for the good of the church.
11: That is NPR religion correspondent Jason DeRose. Thanks so much.
12: You're welcome.
0: Last August, 16-year-old Purity Wamboi was home during her school break in Nairobi, Kenya, helping with chores, says her mom, Rachel Wanjiru.
14: She wasn't feeling too well. She used to cough severely. She had chest pains. Sometimes I could hear her shivering, and therefore, I asked her to take a break.
0: But things kept getting worse. As Ari Daniel reports, for 3 weeks, Purity's mother raced to figure out what was wrong amidst a lapse in USAID funding in the country.
15: Rachel Wanjiru says that her daughter tried to keep the discomfort to herself.
14: She understood that I didn't have money and she didn't want to stress me out.
15: Wanjiru got her some painkillers, which helped. But after Purity returned to school, the pain came back, stronger. Wanjiru brought her into a local clinic for a checkup. It was pneumonia, the medical staff told her. But she didn't respond to the treatment. A couple weeks passed. Tabitha Mugweru works as a community health promoter and is a close family friend.
16: I met them on the road. They were coming from a private hospital. Then I saw Purity was very weak. Purity was not doing well at all.
15: Mugweru referred Purity to a governmental health center, which sent her for a chest x-ray. This wasn't pneumonia. It was tuberculosis.
16: The TB was diagnosed very, very late.
15: She got new medications, but the bacterial infection had already consumed a portion of Purity's lungs. Mugweru says there had been a more extensive team of community health promoters who used to fan out into Kenya, visiting families in their homes, where they may have caught something like Purity's TB sooner. But these workers were paid with funds that came from USAID. When the Trump administration shuttered the agency, Mugweru says that money dried up.
16: Most of them stopped working when USAID withdrew their support. They could have reached Purity earlier during home visits.
15: The TB treatment came too late for Purity, who at that point didn't even want to take all the pills. Her condition deteriorated rapidly. Then came the day when she asked to sit in the sunshine and have a cup of porridge. Mugweru recalls that after Purity went back inside, things got bad.
16: She started shaking. Shaking, and then her eyes were wide open, and they turned white.
15: They called an Uber to take her to the hospital.
16: Purity died when I was holding her. We didn't think that Purity was going to die, no. We thought everything was going to be good. Then, all of a sudden, boom, Purity is no more.
15: Mugweru says that she wished those health promoters continued getting paid so they could have kept on doing their work. Maybe, she says, Purity would still be alive. NPR reached out to State Department officials. They sent a statement that didn't address the specifics of Purity's story, but pointed to the Trump administration's signing of the first bilateral health memorandum of understanding with Kenya, amounting to a total of $2.5 billion over 5 years, with funding from both countries that supports, in part, tuberculosis programs. The State Department wrote, quote, "This co-investment model ensures greater country ownership and accountability." But the new U.S. contribution is less than previous USAID funding levels for Kenya. For Rachel Wanjiru, she says her life has a different shape since her daughter's passing.
14: Sometimes I feel like I could just take my two sons and go with them far, far away, to a place where I don't have to come back from. Since Purity's death, I felt like a part of me has been taken away.
15: It's a reality, she says, that's put a dent of pain in her heart. For NPR News, I'm Ari Daniel.

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2: Over shouts from environmental activists, an Ohio commission gives the go-ahead for several bidders to frack under thousands of acres of public lands, including state parks, wildlife areas, and a prison, in leasing deals that will bring millions into the state coffers. Plus, there's a new law to speed up the state's oil and gas permitting process, among other changes. Also, do you need a permit to pray in your own home? An Ohio religious discrimination case is before the U.S. Supreme Court. And we'll check in on the Ohio's governor's race, just 4 months away. That's all after the news on All Sides with Amy Jurevich on 89.7 NPR News and at WOSU.org. 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
4: Live from NPR News in Washington, I'm Ryland Barton. Senate Democratic Leader Chuck Schumer and local leaders are calling for Graham Plattner to drop out of the Maine Senate race after a sexual assault allegation reported by Politico. Plattner is facing incumbent Republican Susan Collins, and Democrats see the race as key to winning control of the Senate. He's denying the allegation, as NPR's Elena Moore reports.
5: Politico's story details an account made by a former girlfriend of Plattner who alleges that in 2021, Plattner entered her home in rural Maine, intoxicated, and forced her to have sex with him, despite her repeatedly saying no. NPR has not independently verified those claims, and Plattner has denied them, though he also says in a statement that he's taking time to, quote, reflect on the best path forward. Plattner is now facing louder calls to suspend his bid, with top backers pulling their endorsements, including California Congressman Ro Khanna, who wrote, quote, sexual assault or violence against women is a red line. Elena Moore, NPR News.
4: President Trump rang the opening bell of the New York Stock Exchange and NASDAQ from the Oval Office this morning. NPR's Franco Ordonez reports Trump marked the first day of trading for a new investment vehicle for U.S.-born children.
6: President Trump boasted that the new Trump accounts would allow millions of dollars to be invested into accounts of financially poor children.
7: Think of it. Children that are born without money, without any money. Great parents. They can have everything, can be great, but they have no money. They can become very wealthy children at 18, and they can flip it over.
6: The president celebrated the new accounts, which allow contributions up to $5,000 annually, in an Oval Office ceremony attended by leaders of the New York Stock Exchange, NASDAQ, and other business leaders. Signed into law last year, more than 6 million families have signed up for the program, according to the Treasury Department. Franco Ordonez, NPR News, The White House.
4: Hamas says it's dissolving its civilian-led governing body. The move comes as Israeli troops push deeper into Gaza, where they now control nearly 70% of the territory. NPR's Anas Baba reports.
8: The announcement by Hamas dissolves the body that's run Gaza's day-to-day affairs, from public hospitals to garbage collection, since the group won elections nearly 20 years ago. The move by Hamas appears to be an attempt to pressure Israel to move forward with President Trump's peace plan, while not addressing stalled talks on the decommissioning of weapons in Gaza and Israeli troop withdrawal.